0: after the war. But as Martha Gimbel, the executive director of the Yale Budget Lab, explains, even if the conflict ends soon, it'll take a long time for gas prices to go down.
1: There are many factors that go into affordability. One thing to keep in mind is that we've already seen not just holding back of supply, but supply destruction. And so it's going to take time to rebuild facilities, to start production up again. It's not the case that you can just turn it on and off like a switch.
0: Martha Gimbel from the Yale Budget Lab. A grand jury has handed up an indictment against the man accused of trying to storm the White House Correspondents' Dinner. 31-year-old Cole Allen faces four counts, as NPR's Ryan Lucas reports.
2: Cole Allen was previously charged by criminal complaint with three counts, including most notably trying to assassinate President Trump. Now the indictment adds a fourth count, assaulting an officer with a deadly weapon. Prosecutors say Allen traveled from Los Angeles to Washington, D.C. to try to kill President Trump at the White House Correspondents' Dinner. Allen was stopped by Secret Service agents second after he ran past a security checkpoint. He is being detained pending trial. He is scheduled to be back in court next week for his arraignment. Ryan Lucas, NPR News, Washington.
0: Wealthy biotech entrepreneur and former presidential candidate Vivek Ramaswamy has won the Ohio Republican primary for governor, according to a race call by the Associated Press. Democrat Dr. Amy Acton, a former state health commissioner, will face Ramaswamy in the general election. A Democrat hasn't been elected governor of Ohio in 20 years, but this year's race does look competitive. 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
4: For KANW News, I'm Gary Dahl. A new state broadband map is letting New Mexico residents see whether internet service is available or still coming at more than 850,000 locations. The New Mexico Office of Broadband Access and Expansion, or the OBAE, launched the public tool showing maps that list internet speeds, providers, user speed test results, and Wi-Fi hotspot locations in the state. The idea is to track $2 billion in broadband investments and ensure transparency. According to the OBAE, people can search homes, businesses, towns, counties, and tribal communities down to a specific street and can also find grant types, project details, timelines, and other information tied to broadband build-out. Anyone, whether they're a provider, local, or state official utility, infrastructure expert, or a New Mexico resident, will be able to see whether a location has high-speed internet or is about to get it, said Natalie Runyon, GIS and data manager at OBAE. The office stated private company construction and plan projects are not included in the maps or underlying data. They also stated the data comes from multiple state and federal agencies and builds on the Federal Communications Commission's National Broadband Map. Visit the FCC website for details. And Trump says the Pentagon is preparing to release some very interesting UFO files uncovered by his administration, generating a mix of buzz and skepticism. For KANW, I'm Gary Dahl.
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Paul Roybal with you here tonight on a Tuesday night at 6:12 p.m. You're tuned in to KANW New Mexico Music. Give me a call, 242-3456, with your music requests and dedications. And after the show, Robert Bennett's got 4 hours of top 40 music for you. Here's Al.

0: Wasted Days and Wasted Night. That was Freddie Fender here at KNW. His name's actually Baltasar Huerta. At any rate, the APS Board of Education invites you to... Nope, that one's old. Let's start again, shall we? primary election early voting begins May the 5th today at the Clerk's Annex, only at 1500 Lomas Boulevard. Additional polling sites will open May the 16th. For statewide information, contact your county clerk or the Secretary of State Office, SOS. 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Stay tuned. We got the weather. Then after that, we've got Santiago Alberto.
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0: Partly cloudy with a chance of showers and storms tonight. Hazardous crosswinds gusting 30 to 50 miles per hour with impact travel for high-profile vehicles across eastern New Mexico into early evening hours. Valley rain and high mountain snow bring minor travel impacts to northwestern New Mexico tonight, expanding across the northern mountains Wednesday and mañana and tomorrow night. Late season hard freeze is expected across northern valley areas Thursday morning. That's until Thursday morning. Low tonight in Albuquerque, 44. Santa Fe, 38. Las Vegas, 35. Gallup, 34. Grants, 36. Santa Rosa, 43. Taos, 36. Los Lunas, 39. Belen, 40. And Rio Rancho, 44. Looks like everybody's staying above that freezing mark tonight. Currently, the temperature in Santa Fe is 56. Grants, 53. Gallup, 43. Las Vegas, 60. Santa Rosa, 68. Here in Albuquerque, it's 63 degrees. Sun's going to leave us esta noche at 6:07:55 p.m. Mountain Daylight Time here at New Mexico's First FM.

0: Ojitos Verdes. That was music for you on a 6:38 p.m. on a Tuesday night. That music was by Tiny Mori, Mr. Tiny Mori. Celebrate Mother's Day this weekend with KNW. It all starts Friday at 5 o'clock when Kevin Otero kicks things off with the top 15 Mother's Day songs. Then stay right here for songs and special dedications for just Mom all day, all weekend long, all day Friday, all Saturday, Sunday too. Swing by the KNW Music and Merchandise Store for the perfect gift and make it a Mother's Day to remember with KNW. Got a call here from Alvino Lovato. He wants me to play Mi Pueblo. He wants me to say he's eating tacos. That sounds good, Kenno. Give me a call, 242-3456, with your music requests and dedications.
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0: Da-da-da. 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

on Just Gabble. 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Here's one by Abel Lucero with La Del Moño, Colorado.

0: 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That was Music For You by Mariachi Gama 1000. 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
0: Forecast for tonight, partly cloudy skies with the chance of showers and thunderstorms this evening, then mostly clear after midnight. Heights low 41, valley low 40. Tomorrow's going to be mostly sunny in the morning, then partly cloudy with the chance of showers with a slight chance of thunderstorms in the afternoon. Highs around 70 degrees, winds out of the west 15 to 20 with a chance of rain at 50%. Low tonight in Santa Fe, 38, Las Vegas, 35, Gallup, 31, Grants, 32, Santa Rosa, 43, Los Alamos, 39, Socorro, 43, Española, 38 degree low tonight. Currently in Santa Fe, it's 54 and scattered showers. Grants, 51 showers. Gallup, 44, Las Vegas, 57, Santa Rosa, 67, Belen, 61, and here in Albuquerque, 61 degrees as well at New Mexico's First FM.

0: was vestida de color de rosa by Carisma. Good evening. Celebrate Mother's Day weekend with K&W. It all starts Friday when Kevin Otero will kick off the top 15 Mother's Day songs. Then stay right here for songs and special dedications just for mom all weekend long. 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Got a call. This one is dedicated to Lydia Atencio, La Hija de Nadia. Comes from Miguel y Juanita Contreras, Prima Comadre. Also got a request from Carolyn. She wants me to play Solo Una Cruz by Gali Galeano. She's from Cerro, New Mexico, about 30 miles north of Taos. Keep the calls coming, 242-3456.
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El Día Que Partiste. That was Mike Sanchez and The Wild Bunch. Tune in after this show, 10 o'clock. Robert Bennett's got 4 hours top 40 music for you here at KNW. This one is Bandolero with Rumbo al Sur.

0: Es Bandolero with Rumbo Azur. It's about 7:50 p.m. on a Tuesday night. You're tuned into KNW New Mexico Music. I'm your host, Paul Roybal, every Tuesday night, 6 till 10. The Route 66 Centennial Traveling Exhibit is coming to Wheels Museum here in Albuquerque, May 6th and 7th. That's the next 2 days. The exhibit marks two major milestones, the 100th anniversary of Route 66 and the 250th anniversary of Los Estados Unidos. The event is open to the public without admission charge. The Wheels Museum is located at 1100 1100 2nd Street Southwest. More information can be found by visiting wheelsmuseum.org.
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So close to mi madre, that was Brasada. Stay on top of the news with All Things Considered on KNW2 weekday afternoons from 3 to 6. 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This one came out last year from Vicente Sainz with Oi.

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8: Partly cloudy with a chance of showers and thunderstorms tonight. Hazardous crosswinds gusting 30 to 50 miles per hour will impact travel for high-profile vehicles across eastern New Mexico into early evening hours. Valley rain and high mountain snow bringing minor travel impacts to northwestern New Mexico tonight, expanding across northern mountains tomorrow and tomorrow night. A late-season hard freeze is expected across northern valley areas Thursday morning. High tomorrow in Albuquerque, 73, Santa Fe, 66, Las Vegas, tomorrow, 65, Gallup, 70, Rance, 69, Santa Rosa, up to 70, Taos, 66, Los Lunas, Belen, and Rio Rancho's high tomorrow of 74 degrees. Currently in Santa Fe, it's 44, Grants a cool 46, Gallup a cool 42, Las Vegas, 51, Santa Rosa, 63, here in Albuquerque, 58 degrees at New Mexico's First FM.

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Tengo mucha fe, Grupo Mezcal. Tune in tonight at 10 o'clock. Robert Bennett's got 4 hours of top 40 music. This one goes out to his lovely wife, Michelle Lujan Garcia, from Jose Roberto Riego, especialmente para

0: Especialmente para ti. That was Roberto Griego for you here at K&W, New Mexico Music on a Tuesday night. 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

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You're listening to KANW New Mexico Music. Comes by Mike Sanchez and the Wild Bunch. El Mikey. Tune in after the show. Excuse me. 10 o'clock, Robert Bennett's got 4 hours of top 40 music for you. Here's Mike Sanchez.

0: Antonio Reina, canta, canta. Primary election early voting in Berlioz County began today at the Clerk's Annex at 1500 Lomas Boulevard here in Albuquerque. Additional polling sites starting open May 16th. I'll be at one of them as presiding judge. For statewide information, contact your county clerk or secretary of state. 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Holly is where I'll be at. 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

Partly cloudy tonight with a chance of showers and thunderstorms. Mostly clear after midnight. Highs low 40, valley low 41. Tomorrow's going to be a mostly sunny day in the morning, then partly cloudy with a chance of showers and a slight chance of thunderstorms in the afternoon. Highs around 70 degrees, winds out of the west 15 to 20 miles per hour with a chance of rain coming in at 50%. Low tonight in Santa Fe, 38, Las Vegas, 35, Gallup down to 31, Grants, 32, Santa Rosa, 43, Taos, 32, Los Lunas, 39, Rio Rancho's low tonight of 43 degrees. Currently in Santa Fe, it's 43, Grants, 45, Gallup, 41, Las Vegas, 48, Santa Rosa, 59, Belen, 55, here in Albuquerque, 54 degrees at New Mexico's First FM.

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0: Dave Gomez Pienso NP. Primary election early voting in Bernalillo County began today at the Clerk's Annex, only at 1500 Lomas Boulevard. 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That's it for me tonight. Thanks for tuning in to KANW. It's been a pleasure serving you. Nice talking to you on the phone. If you're on the roads, please drive safe and enjoy the rest of your evening.
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0: Cloudy with a chance of showers, with a slight chance of thunderstorms in the evening. Then mostly clear with a slight chance of showers after midnight. West winds 15 to 20 miles per hour, high low 41, valley low 40. And tomorrow mostly sunny in the morning, then partly cloudy with a chance of showers, with a slight chance of thunderstorms in the afternoon. Highs around 70, west winds 15 to 20 miles per hour, chance of rain 50%. And around the state in Santa Fe, the high temperature should be 61, Las Vegas 59, Gallup 62, Grant 63, Santa Rosa 70, Taos 57, Los Lunas 73, and in Rio Rancho 70.

0: 2015 Mother's Day song. 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

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Yeah, anything him say, them girl, I do it like it's hot.

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0: Partly cloudy with a chance of showers with a slight chance of thunderstorms in the evening. Then mostly clear with a slight chance of showers after midnight. West winds 15 to 20 miles per hour. Heights low 41, valley low 40. And tomorrow mostly sunny in the morning. Then partly cloudy with a chance of showers and a slight chance of thunderstorms in the afternoon. Highs around 70. West winds 15 to 20 miles per hour. Chance of rain 50%. Around the state in Santa Fe, the high temperatures should be 61. Las Vegas 59. Gallup 62, Grant 63, Santa Rosa 70, Los Alamos 59, Socorro 76, and in Española 65.

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0: 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Call 505-468-7341 for more information. Also, due to unseasonably hot weather and dry fuel conditions, the New Mexico Natural Resources Forestry Division is enacting statewide fire restrictions in New Mexico to reduce the risk of wildfire starts. Restrictions will remain in effect until rescinded on non-federal, non-municipal, non-tribal lands statewide. The wildfire danger level poses a threat to life and public safety in New Mexico.
1: Pentagon Chief Pete Hegseth says a U.S. effort to escort commercial ships through the Strait of Hormuz is meant to be temporary.
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0: Mostly clear with a slight chance of showers. West winds 15 to 20 miles per hour. Heights low 41, valley low 40. And tomorrow, mostly sunny in the morning, then partially cloudy with a chance of showers with a slight chance of thunderstorms in the afternoon. Highs around 70. West winds 15 to 20 miles per hour. Chance of rain 50%. Around the state in Santa Fe, the high temperature should be 61, Las Vegas 59, Gallup 62, Grant 63, Santa Rosa 70, Taos 57, Los Unas 73, and in Rio Rancho 70.

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6: Overnight, mostly clear with a slight chance of showers. West winds 15 to 20 miles per hour, highs low 41, valley low 40. And later today, mostly sunny in the morning, then partly cloudy with a chance of showers, with a slight chance of thunderstorms in the afternoon. Highs around 70, west winds 15 to 20 miles per hour, chance of rain at 50%. And around the state in Santa Fe, the high temperature should be 61, Las Vegas 59, Gallup 62, Grant 63, Santa Rosa 70, Los Alamos 59, Socorro 76, and in Española 65.

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0: KANW. I'm Robert Bennett. 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

mostly clear with a slight chance of showers. West winds 15 to 20 miles per hour. Highs low 41, valley low 40. And later today, mostly sunny in the morning, then partially cloudy with a chance of showers, with a slight chance of thunderstorms in the afternoon. Highs around 70, west winds 15 to 20 miles per hour. Chance of rain 50%. And around the state, in Santa Fe, the high temperature should be 61, Las Vegas 59, Gallup 62, Grants 63, Santa Rosa 70, Taos 57, Los Lunas 73, and in Rio Rancho 70.

0: 89.1 KALW. I'm Robert Bennett. That was Grupo Mezcal. 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

0: KALW. I'm Robert Bennett. That was Gary Scythe. 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

0: 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I'm Robert Bennett. The Transgender Resource Center of New Mexico provides advocacy, education, and direct services in support of transgender, gender nonconforming, non-binary, and gender variant people and their families. 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Also, New Mexico is seeing a rise in neurovirus cases. Neurovirus is very contagious and causes acute gastrointestinal illness. Most people can recover in 1 to 3 days. To decrease the risk, wash all surfaces of your hands with soapy water for at least 20 seconds.
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0: Mostly clear with a slight chance of showers. West winds 15 to 20 miles per hour, high low 41, valley low 40. And later today, mostly sunny in the morning, then partially cloudy with a chance of showers with a slight chance of thunderstorms in the afternoon. Highs around 70, west winds 15 to 20 miles per hour. Chance of rain 50%. And around Estate and Santa Fe, the high temperature should be 61, Las Vegas 59, Gallup 62, Grant 63, Santa Rosa 70, Los Alamos 59, Socorro 76, and in Española 65.
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0: 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I'm Robert Bennett. 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

0: 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I'm Robert Bennett. That was Al Hurricane Jr. For wildfire safety, the National Weather Service reminds you to keep vehicles off dry grass, properly dispose of cigarettes, avoid powder equipment that creates sparks, and obey burn bans. In the event of smoke or fire heading your way, evacuate and evacuate if ordered to do so by local officials. More information at weather.gov/fire.
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6: KANW revised statewide weather. A potent cold front moving through the area today will create showers and storms over northern New Mexico, along with a brief period of strong wind gusts of 45 to 55 miles per hour. Valley rain and mountain snow will bring minor travel impacts with reduced visibility to the northern mountains today and tonight. Good morning, it's 4:34 at KANW.
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8: 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I'm Leila Fadel in Washington, D.C.
9: And I'm A. Martinez in Los Angeles, California. Republican plans to fund immigration enforcement agencies for the rest of President Trump's term could include $1 billion for security related to Trump's ballroom project. This is part of a $72 billion plan. NPR congressional reporter Eric McDaniel is here to tell us some more. So, Eric, Congress ended the longest agency shutdown in U.S. history last week by passing funding for the Department of Homeland Security. The new package is also about DHS funding. So why are Republicans working on another DHS bill?
10: Well, there's a long technical reason that has to do with the filibuster, but here's the bottom line. They couldn't get immigration enforcement funding through last time. Unless Republicans wanted the shutdown to go on even longer, they needed Democratic votes. Democrats refused to fund Immigration and Customs Enforcement and Border Patrol after federal law enforcement killed two Americans earlier this year. So Congress passed DHS funding for the rest of this year without that immigration money. Now, with just Republican votes, they're hoping to fund the rest of the agency, the immigration enforcement units, for 3 years, the rest of Trump's term. But that's a slower process that we'll see play out over the rest of this month.
9: Okay, so how does money for the president's ballroom project fit into this latest proposal for this plan?
10: Well, it's interesting, right? It's not funding for ballroom construction. In fact, the legislation says it can't be used for that. It's instead funding for the Secret Service and targeted at how they'll secure that part of the White House. And it's not as surprising as it might seem. Secret Service is part of the Department of Homeland Security. There are nearly 24 agencies, part of DHS, just like ICE. I should note, though, like I said, this isn't for construction, which the White House says so far is funded through private donations. The bill says it can't go to any non-security aspects. There have been some other long-shot proposals to use taxpayer dollars to build the ballroom, but that's not part of this DHS-ICE bill at all. Democrats, though, are saying a vote on the bill constitutes an up or down vote on the ballroom, so make of that what you will.
9: So if they're relying on just Republican votes, I mean, can they get any more of President Trump's policy priorities passed, such as money for the Iran war?
10: Yeah, they might try and expand this immigration enforcement bill to contain more. But my guess, and it's just a guess, is they're probably not going to do that when this whole process wraps up. Because Republicans have such narrow control in the House, as small as a single vote, depending on who is out sick that day, they probably tactically need to keep this as focused as possible to keep everyone among the House Republicans, among the Senate Republicans, on the same page. And there are a lot of rank-and-file House lawmakers who want to go bigger.
9: Okay, so what other things do they want to add?
10: Well, there's the Save America Act. That's Trump's proof of citizenship and election security bill. Some Republicans have also discussed adding affordability-focused provisions since this is a campaign year. But leadership is really pushing to keep it narrow, even though these budget bills do have a reputation, A, as Christmas trees, where everyone gets to tack on a shiny bauble. Speaker Mike Johnson says they'll do something flashier in a future budget bill that comes after this.
9: Okay, and when is this going to get done?
10: Well, we'll know more by the end of next week about

0: shattered his belongings and turned his life upside down.
1: Well, I was laughing about it, honestly. Had a few beers in me. Then you walk out and it's surreal. You're like, damn, you're homeless now.
0: He wasn't hurt, though, because the National Weather Service issued a warning in time for George to take shelter. In fact, no one was seriously hurt. That's the good news. But Weather Service forecasters typically know hours in advance where tornadoes are likely, and this time they didn't.
2: I'll tell you, forecasting in general, it has been degraded.
0: John Morales, a TV weatherman with four decades of experience, says that a couple of years ago, the National Weather Service would have released weather balloons all across the country, precisely at 7 a.m. Eastern Time. But that didn't happen the morning of the storm.
2: That particular day, on the morning cycle of weather balloon releases, there were vast areas of the Midwest, Southwest, and Intermountain West that did not have a weather balloon release.
0: The balloons did go up eventually, but by then, storms were already brewing over Kansas. Weather balloons are basically just enormous party balloons, dangling $100 gizmos the size of cell phones that measure temperature, air pressure, and humidity as they rise through the atmosphere. Morales says some Weather Service offices no longer have staff available for pre-dawn launches.
2: So you see them being released during office hours, as opposed to the hours that where we really need them.
0: The National Weather Service says almost all of its approximately 92 weather balloon launch sites are functioning normally, with only a few missed launches. It says its forecasts keep getting better and better thanks to more powerful computers and increasingly sophisticated forecasting models. Those models are only as good as the information fed into them. Satellites and hundreds of ground-level weather stations generate reams of data. But the weather balloon piece is crucial. Take it out, and retired National Weather Service meteorologist Alan Girard says you're running a real-time experiment.
3: Okay, well, what happens if you take a significant number of the balloons that we would normally release in the morning and delay them to midday? How is that going to impact our forecasts?
0: It's tough to tell how weather balloon data that was never collected may have changed forecasts. But anecdotally, the results haven't been great. Weeks before the surprise tornadoes in Kansas, a similar situation popped up in Michigan. Weather Service forecasters put the state at only marginal risk of tornadoes before deadly twisters struck the state.
4: I mean, this is literally life and death decisions that get made based on the warning systems.
0: Kansas Congresswoman Charisse Davids, a Democrat, says the Trump administration hobbled the National Weather Service last year. It shed almost 600 employees through DOGE cuts and retirements. Then it turned around and hired 200 new employees. But those newbies will take months to train, and Davids says forecasts are suffering.
4: Meteorologists are saying that data collection is starting to lag, that we aren't continuing to keep people the safest that we possibly can.
0: It's not for lack of trying. Girard says his former Weather Service colleagues are doing their best.
3: Weather Service employees overwhelmingly are very dedicated, mission-focused, so they're going to try to minimize impacts on their mission as much as they possibly can.
0: Government forecasters are facing more dark clouds on the horizon. Girard says the proposed White House budget would essentially eliminate federal weather research and cap the Weather Service budget at about this year's level. What's more, he says a big agency reorganization is due to be announced this summer at about the start of hurricane season. For NPR News, I'm Frank Morris in Kansas City.
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16: The first draft of a police report can now be written by artificial intelligence. From American Public Media, this is Marketplace Tech. I'm Stephanie Hughes.
17: 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With GEP Key Agentic AI and GEP Smart Software, GEP is at the forefront in agentic procurement orchestration and autonomous supply chains.
16: Technology has been transformative for how police officers do their jobs. Think body cameras, speed detection technology, surveillance drones. And now law enforcement departments are trying to figure out if and how they want to add artificial intelligence to the mix. Greg Barber is a science and technology journalist who recently wrote about this for the online publication Proof News. He explained how AI is being used in police work now.
18: Think about things like a lot of analytics. So like you need to go through a whole bunch of surveillance footage or a lot of documents, or you need assistance with writing. And so in the case of police officers, this is writing a lot of reports. And that's something that police officers tend to report as being a bit of a pain point in their job, something that takes up a lot of hours. So a lot of these sort of initial products are geared towards reducing the amount of time spent on these kind of tasks that a lot of police officers hold up as being sort of annoying.
16: Yeah, tell me more about the use of AI in writing reports specifically, which I understand is a huge burden. Tell me how that's meant to work.
18: Yeah, so the primary product that's really kind of AI focused is a product called Draft One, which is made by a police technology company called Axon. They're really the kind of dominant provider of police technology, including things like body-worn cameras. But their first kind of major AI product was Draft One, which the idea is to take some of the audio from a police incident or an interaction with the community and summarize that into the form of a police report.
16: So does it save police officers time using AI to write the reports?
18: Axon says that it makes report writing go 82% faster based off of reported data from one of its customers. And also it points to a range of other experiences from departments across the country. But there's only been one independent study so far that comes out of a department in Manchester, New Hampshire. We spoke with Lieutenant Matthew Barter, a self-described cop nerd who likes digging into the data and generating his own data on how police tech works.
8: We were shocked to find that it didn't save any time. And so that leads us to, okay, why is that, number one? Number two, could that change over time as we learn these tools more, as our officers become more adept to using AI tools? That could change in the future. But right now, we don't see those time savings.
18: And what was really interesting about this study is that they actually did a follow-up analysis where they analyzed, why is it that so many police officers are reporting time savings when actually, according to their data, they aren't experiencing them? And they found this big perception gap between officers actually felt like they had saved a lot of time, but then in reality, they hadn't actually saved those minutes.
16: That's Greg Barber. He wrote about AI in policing for Proof News. I also asked him how much police departments are spending on AI, and he told me it's often getting bundled into existing tech contracts that police departments are re-upping. So buy some body cameras, get some AI sprinkled on top. Barber says for a mid-sized police department, these contracts can be around $10 to $15 million, and they typically last 10 years or more. Daniel Shin produced this episode. I'm Stephanie Hughes, and that's Marketplace Tech. This is APM.
19: 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Loving you's the worst mistake. Tune in for authentic New Mexico music and dedications. Escuchen bien este consejo que les dejo en mi cantar. Celebrate the heritage of the Land of Enchantment. Señor, me has mirado a los ojos. Let the New Mexico radio tradition enhance your weekend. 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
25: KANW, it's 551. Current temperatures now in Los Alamos, 36 degrees. Espanola, 41. Encino, 40. Tucson, 39. Santa Rosa, 41. Las Vegas, 37. Santa Fe, 39. Gallup, 37 degrees. Grants, currently 33. In Socorro, 48 degrees. Belen, 42. In Klein's Corners, 36 degrees. Moriarty, 38. Albuquerque, 48 degrees. Winds from the southwest at 10. Good morning. It's 551 and KANW.
26: This is Morning Edition from NPR News. I'm E. Martinez.
27: And I'm Leila Fadel. New Orleans is a vibrant city, home of the French Quarter and the birthplace of jazz.
28: Do you know what it means to miss New Orleans?
27: It's hard to imagine that it all might disappear. Yet that's the verdict of a study published this week in the Nature Sustainability Journal. It finds that sea level rise means the city could end up being surrounded by the Gulf of Mexico by the end of the century. Jesse Keenan is one of the study's co-authors. He's the director of the Center on Climate Change and Urbanism at Tulane University, and he joins me now. Professor, good morning.
29: Thank you so much for having me.
27: Is New Orleans doomed?
29: Well, what we see is that currently atmospheric temperatures are roughly where they were during the last interglacial, about 125,000 to 150,000 years ago. Now, there's a lag between global temperatures and sea level rise, but when we begin to add it up, there's a recognition that New Orleans has a matter of generations to prepare for a transition north to the mainland and away from the coast.
27: So a transition, is relocation the only option for New Orleans?
29: Well, we don't really get into the engineering specifics, but it's generally agreed that it would be nearly impossible to engineer a multipurpose levee and dike system around New Orleans. About 80% of New Orleans land area is underwater, or below sea level, I should say. It's essentially a bowl. You can think about it in those terms. So to be surrounded by open water and be exposed to increasingly stronger hurricanes, the land itself is sinking and the seas are rising. So that combination really makes it nearly impossible to be able to engineer a solution to keep New Orleans afloat.
27: Now, it's important to note the study predicts the surrounding of New Orleans and even the possible submersion of New Orleans sometime in the future. And you don't know exactly when that will be. But is anyone actually making plans for this possibility in the future?
29: Well, I wouldn't say it's so much of a prediction as that the geological evidence and the paleoclimatic evidence points us in the direction that New Orleans will be surrounded by open water, and it is very likely that it will be inundated. That question, whether we have decades or maybe over a century to go, is in a way open to science. But the real question is when and what does it mean to begin to plan a transition of the population, of businesses, of capital? And that's the challenge we have ahead of us in terms of public policy. There is not currently planning by the city or the state to begin this transition. What we have seen in recent years, which is critical as we highlight in our work, is that there has been sediment diversion from the Mississippi River that can build land. And by building land in and around New Orleans, you can buy time. And buying time is the most critical aspect here. Now, that project was killed by the governor just last year as not being particularly cost effective, as it was argued. The reality is much of the expense of that project was actually paid for by BP oil spill money from a number of years ago. So the reality is that every decade that we can buy to help transition is critical for the success of environmental management, environmental quality, what we leave behind, but also the humane treatment of people that are otherwise going to find themselves in a very difficult situation in the decades to come.
27: I wonder, you know, you work for Tulane University, and that's right in the heart of New Orleans. Just on a personal level, knowing what this study has found, what does that feel like?
29: Well, I think for many people in New Orleans, this is a little bit of an exhale. People privately talk about this, particularly people who lived in and around the Gulf Coast through successive hurricane seasons or Katrina. We understand the precarity of our lives and our livelihoods and the communities around us. And I think there's a full awareness about the fact that people talk about this in private, but not in public. And so I think the more conversations that we can have in public, the better off we are to mobilize constituencies and mobilize our own democratic institutions to begin to plan for our future. Because we're so caught up in the idea of preserving what little we have in New Orleans. It's very difficult to think about the future and to plan for the future. And that's what we need to do.
27: Jesse Keenan is the director of the Center on Climate Change and Urbanism at Tulane University. Thank you, Professor, for your time.
29: Thank you for having me.
0: For many migrants detained by ICE, their story does not end well. They're targets in the latest and most aggressive immigration crackdown in modern U.S. history. But in Texas, the saga of three young Mexican brothers who play mariachi music together caught the attention of a country music superstar. NPR's Sergio Martinez Beltran has that story.
1: This doesn't happen often, at all. I've covered immigration over the last few years, and not a lot of detained immigrants are released under the Trump administration. They're held for long periods of time, and most are ultimately deported. The few who are released face many challenges. So when I heard that country superstar Kacey Musgraves was inviting the Gámez Cuellar Mariachi Brothers to open her sold-out Texas concerts, I had to go see it.
2: No se lo des a nadie, chinito lindo que a mí me toca.
1: The concert was in the city of New Braunfels at Greenhall, the oldest continuously operating dance hall in the state. And it was packed, about 800 people dancing and listening to the brothers open the show. Antonio, Caleb, and Joshua, ages 18, 15, and 12, are carrying forward a tradition that started five generations ago in their family. That's a fact Musgraves acknowledged.
3: From San Luis Potosí, Mexico, all the way to this historic stage at Greenhall, their journey is just getting started.
1: The brothers told me stepping on stage in front of a packed house was incredibly nerve-wracking, but also exciting. 18-year-old Antonio, the eldest, says that it fills their heart to have Casey Musgraves embrace them after what happened. The three brothers and their parents were detained by ICE earlier this year during a routine check-in. They came legally to the U.S. in 2023 and were waiting for their asylum claim to be heard. They were released after 2 weeks following a bipartisan uproar, a rare thing in Texas. And now they're opening for and playing with an 8-time Grammy winner. 15-year-old Caleb says the brothers are grateful.
4: No, la mera verdad me llevo el sí, pues el cariño de las personas que nos vinieron a ver.
1: My takeaway from all of this is that I felt loved by hundreds of people, he says. For these brothers, ICE changed their lives by locking them up and separating their family. And Musgraves changed their lives once again by bringing this mariachi family on stage together to perform. That doesn't happen often. Sergio Martinez Beltran, NPR News, New Braunfels, Texas.
3: Here we go.

0: basically just enormous party balloons dangling $100 gizmos the size of cell phones that measure temperature, air pressure, and humidity as they rise through the atmosphere. Morales says some Weather Service offices no longer have staff available for pre-dawn launches.
1: So you see them being released during office hours as opposed to the hours that where we really need them.
0: The National Weather Service says almost all of its approximately 92 weather balloon launch sites are functioning normally, with only a few missed launches. It says its forecasts keep getting better and better thanks to more powerful computers and increasingly sophisticated forecasting models. Those models are only as good as the information fed into them. Satellites and hundreds of ground-level weather stations generate reams of data. But the weather balloon piece is crucial. Take it out, and retired National Weather Service meteorologist Alan Girard says you're running a real-time experiment.
2: Okay, well, what happens if you take a significant number of the balloons that we would normally release in the morning and delay them to midday? How is that going to impact our forecasts?
0: It's tough to tell how weather balloon data that was never collected may have changed forecasts. But anecdotally, the results haven't been great. Weeks before the surprise tornadoes in Kansas, a similar situation popped up in Michigan. Weather Service forecasters put the state at only marginal risk of tornadoes before deadly twisters struck the state.
3: I mean, this is literally life and death decisions that get made based on the warning systems.
0: Kansas Congresswoman Charisse Davids, a Democrat, says the Trump administration hobbled the National Weather Service last year. It shed almost 600 employees through DOGE cuts and retirements. Then it turned around and hired 200 new employees. But those newbies will take months to train, and Davids says forecasts are suffering.
3: Meteorologists are saying that data collection is starting to lag, that we aren't continuing to keep people the safest that we possibly can.
0: It's not for lack of trying. Girard says his former Weather Service colleagues are doing their best.
2: Weather Service employees overwhelmingly are very dedicated, mission-focused, so they're going to try to minimize impacts on their mission as much as they possibly can.
0: Government forecasters are facing more dark clouds on the horizon. Girard says the proposed White House budget would essentially eliminate federal weather research and cap the Weather Service budget at about this year's level. What's more, he says a big agency reorganization is due to be announced this summer at about the start of hurricane season. For NPR News, I'm Frank Morris in Kansas City.
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6: This is the Composer's Datebook for May 6th. I'm John Burge. As anniversary gifts go, the one that Dutch conductor Willem Mengelberg received in 1920 was pretty spectacular. To celebrate his 25th anniversary as music director of the Concertgebouw Orchestra in Amsterdam, they staged a special month-long festival in honor of one of Mengelberg's favorites, Gustav Mahler, the Austrian composer of monumental symphonies, who had in fact conducted the Concertgebouw himself several times before his untimely death at the age of 50 in 1911. Mahler was the conductor Mengelberg admired most, and the Dutchmen at his orchestra were ardent champions of Mahler's symphonies. That 1920 festival performed all nine of them over the course of 2 weeks that May. Mahler's widow, Alma, was in attendance, as were Mahler's younger Austrian contemporaries, Arnold Schoenberg and Anton Webern, the Danish composer, Carl Nielsen, and a young British conductor and Mahler fan named Adrian Bolt, who reported on the festival for a British newspaper back home. In 1995, the Concertgebouw staged another Mahler festival on the 75th anniversary of the 1920 edition, this time inviting the Berlin Philharmonic and the Vienna Philharmonic to participate. A 100th anniversary festival was planned for May 2020, but the COVID epidemic forced that Mahler cycle to be postponed until May 2025. Good things come to all who wait. Composer's Datebook is produced by APM, American Public Media, in collaboration with the American Composers Forum, reminding you that all music was once new.
7: 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Leonard is here with KNW Traffic. A.J.?
8: Good morning. There's a traffic slowdown on eastbound I-40, so you can expect a small delay if you are headed in that direction. Please drive with care. This is A.J. Leonard with traffic for KNW.
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9: 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I'm Leila Fadel.
10: And I'm A. Martinez. The U.S. military is reminding both allies and foes it has not lost its focus on Asia, even with its significant deployments to the Middle East. NPR's Anthony Kuhn reports from northern Luzon Island in the Philippines, where the U.S. is staging its biggest ever annual drills close to two regional flashpoints, Taiwan and the South China Sea. And a warning that this story includes the sound of gunfire.
11: Rocket artillery rounds blast out of the dunes and trail smoke over the shore. General Ronald Clark, commander of the U.S. Army Pacific, explains the setup on the beach.
12: From positions on land, we're going to conduct this counter-landing live fire to prevent an adversary from potentially seizing this key terrain.
11: Filipino soldiers are dug in to the north, Japanese to the south. Seven nations, including France, Australia, New Zealand, and Canada, have sent more than 17,000 troops to the exercises, known in Tagalog as balikatan, or shoulder to shoulder. Any imaginary enemies that make it past the aircraft and artillery are met on the beach with small arms fire. Japan has not sent combat troops to the Philippines since 1941, when the Imperial Army landed about 50 miles south of here, 3 days after attacking Pearl Harbor. Colonel Sho Tomino commands a Japanese amphibious regiment. Japan's constitution bans it from waging war, but Tomino says he can be here because a Japan-Philippines agreement took effect last year, allowing joint military training in each other's countries.
13: Despite the language barrier, through this series of exercises, by working side by side and shoulder to shoulder, I firmly believe that we can conduct operations together.
11: The U.S. is incorporating weapons and tactics used in other conflicts into the Balikatan drills. Sergeant Austin DeFreitas prepares a small drone which can carry explosives.
14: They're pretty much just kamikaze one-way drones. They don't come back. Right here are the goggles we fly with. It's how you see through the camera right here. And then it's just simple controller, fly like a video game pretty much.
11: The U.S. Army is also deploying missiles to the first island chain, which includes the Philippines and Japan, to deter Chinese ships. Air and sea power are usually seen as the decisive forces in the Pacific, but that's changing, says 25th Infantry Division Commander Major General James Bartholomew III.
15: What we're learning from watching the fighting in Ukraine and in other places in the world is that the benefit of land forces to control seas cannot be denied.
11: Some experts warn that deploying more U.S. missiles around China could lead to military escalation. General Clark sees it differently.
16: It's not about escalation, it's really about deterrence. I mean, what you're looking at on this beachhead is a defense in depth. So it's a defensive measure, it's not an offensive operation. It's basically to defend against an aggressor.
11: Richard Haydarian is a Filipino political scientist based in Oxford, England. He argues that the Philippines' only option is to strengthen military deterrence against China because it's too close to Taiwan geographically and too close to the U.S. as an ally.
17: The Philippines just declaring neutrality is not tenable. And I don't think China will ever trust the Philippines to be neutral in any conflict over Taiwan. So the Philippines is a target whether it wants it or not. It's just a question of how it prepares accordingly.
11: China has warned its neighbors that tying themselves to the U.S. will make them less safe. To underline that point, China has sent its own warships to conduct live fire exercises east of Luzon. Anthony Kuhn, NPR News, Loag City, Ilocos Norte Province, Philippines.
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7: 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It's KANW.
18: 60 organizations are sharing the new policy framework. Noelle Porter works for One, the National Housing Law Project. She says proposals for housing on public land should include legally binding affordability requirements, fit with local land use plans, and involve consultation with tribes and communities.
19: The goal is to sort of say you can't wrap this sale in a premise that isn't actually a part of the promise.
18: The groups came together after Republican Senator Mike Lee of Utah proposed a large-scale land sell-off last year, which they say wouldn't have led to affordable housing. Meanwhile, Interior Secretary Doug Burgum has his own plan to use federal land for housing, but hasn't made any public move since announcing it over a year ago. For the Mountain West News Bureau, I'm Rachel Cohen.
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7: Good morning, it's KANW and KANW2. Current temperatures now, Los Alamos at 40, Espanola 45, Encino 44, Taos at 38, Santa Rosa 44, Las Vegas at 39 degrees, Santa Fe 41, Gallup 37, Grants at 36 degrees. Currently in Socorro 50 and Belen 42, Klein's Corners at 37, Moriarty 41 degrees, Albuquerque now fair and 48 degrees. Good morning. It's KANW and KANW2.
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21: From Marketplace, I'm Sabri Benishore in New York. The U.S. and Iran are reportedly back to working on an end to the war, and sources say a deal is close, according to Reuters. Axios is reporting the deal would involve a moratorium on nuclear enrichment and an end to sanctions. Oil is down, markets are up. Russ Mould is investment director at the UK-based investment platform AJ Bell and is here to talk about it all. Hi, Russ.
23: Good day to you, Sabri. Hope you're well.
21: So we have had so much back and forth. The straits open, the straits closed. Peace deal coming, peace deal failed. Are markets taking this time seriously?
23: They're taking it all very seriously. They're possibly not paying quite so much attention to the presidential social media posts as they once were, given the toing and froing. But I think they were worried about the potential for an escalation between Washington and Tehran yesterday. So they seem relieved that there's been a backing off from those skirmishes after a day, and that the ceasefire is held and that there is potential for a peace proposal on the table. And you can see that reflected in how the S&P 500 and NASDAQ stock indices hit record highs on Tuesday, and how the oil price on the West Texas Intermediate benchmark for the US has gone back below $100 a barrel.
21: Yeah, you know, oil prices, they have gone up, they have gone down, currently down, as you mentioned. But gas prices, they just keep going up in the US, $4.50 a gallon is where they're at today, which is a record. Why is that? And would gas prices continue to rise even if the war winds down?
23: Clearly, if there is a peaceful solution that frees up the release of crude and means that refiners can get supply, you would like to think over time the price of gasoline at the pump will come down, but it may take time given that tankers need to get back to the Middle East, they'll need to put the stuff in the ship, they'll need to get the ship to the right destination. So it may not be an instant solution, even if it happens, as we all hope it will soon.
21: AMD reported earnings, it projected very strong growth, its stock shot up. How much have earnings played a role in the stock market's record numbers as opposed to, you know, news from the war?
23: Markets have been pleased to see a ceasefire, and they've taken the view that if things aren't escalating, then at some stage they're going to de-escalate and there'll be a peaceful solution. Equally, as you say, Sabri, earnings have been phenomenally strong in the first quarter. Tech has largely led the way. You saw that from AMD yesterday, and you look at the leading stocks in the S&P 500, Intel, Micron, Qualcomm, Lam Research, and Western Digital, all tech stocks all related to AI and that theme. So yes, earnings probably have been a key factor in the strength that we've seen in the market since, you know, the March lows.
0: Russ Mould, Investment Director at AJ Bell, thank you so much.
23: Appreciate your time.
0: All right, let's do the numbers. Brent crude is down 6% to $103 a barrel. West Texas Intermediate, that's U.S.-based oil, is down 6% as well to $96 a barrel. The Dow is up a full percent. S&P 500 up 0.8%. NASDAQ up 0.1%.
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0: So, a peace deal may or may not be coming, but meanwhile, inside Iran, the economy is suffering. 1 million people are out of work. Food prices are spiking. Businesses are closing. Before the war, economic pressure contributed to mass anti-government protests. Now, the Iranian people are facing new economic hardships. Javad Salehi Isfahani is a professor of economics at Virginia Tech and is here to talk about it. Good morning.
1: Good morning.
0: This is kind of a fraught question, but who do you think Iranians blame for this economic situation?
1: Well, that's a very interesting question, too, because the answer to it has changed since the war started. I think before the war, the average person would blame the government because sanctions were kind of an invisible barrier, and it was easy to blame high prices and shortages on these two favorite explanations, inefficiency and corruption, mismanagement and corruption. You constantly heard that. But since the war started, it's as if all the damages the sanctions were causing became visible. And the government, not only it wasn't standing by the side, it was actively trying to help people survive this. So I think the government has reinvented itself, repositioned itself on the side of the people opposing these two characters that are not very much liked in Iran at all, President Trump and Prime Minister Netanyahu.
0: So it sounds like this experience has galvanized the Iranian people. Does that mean economic pressure would not as easily be able to force Iranian leaders to negotiate a quicker end to the war, do you think?
1: Yes, I think that is fair to say, and partly because the government also has a strong repressive apparatus. So the opposition is cramped in, under the circumstances. They can't really do a whole lot. I suspect that Iranians can manage another maybe 20-30% decline in living standards. They've already lost quite a bit in the last year. And in a situation like that, you kind of get used to living in difficult times, and marginal declines do not precipitate coming to the street and facing armed guards. So, you know, that's a situation that's very difficult from the distance, from my position, to read. But I can tell you that opinions about the war have changed drastically, whereas maybe a fair size of the population, maybe a majority, saw the possibility that aerial bombardment would help them get rid of the Islamic Republic, they now see it as mostly destroying productive capacity and making life much harder than it was.
0: Javad Salehi Isfahani, professor of economics at Virginia Tech, thank you so much.
1: Thank you.
0: A lot more of that interview at marketplace.org. I'm Sabri Benishour with the Marketplace Morning Report. 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
7: Good morning, 8 o'clock and 59 degrees here at K-A-N-W.
2: Good morning, it's now 8 o'clock at K-A-N-W with K-A-N-W traffic. Here's A.J. Leonard.
8: Good morning, morning commuter traffic on I-40 east and westbound as well as I-25 north and southbound. So you can expect heavy delays if you are headed in that direction. No accidents on I-40 or I-25 at this time. Please drive with care. A.J. Leonard with traffic for K-A-N-W.
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6: The former chemical giant Monsanto introduced Roundup to the world in 1974.
9: Roundup is better. It goes through the plant to kill it. Tops and rhizomes. The more complete control of Roundup lasts longer than 1 year.
24: But is it worth it?
9: Even moderate infestations cost yield. Farm trials with Roundup made up to 12 more bushels an acre.
6: The herbicide used glyphosate, which led to fewer weeds, less tilling. It revolutionized farming.
25: When glyphosate was introduced, it was a miracle. It truly was.
6: The federal government insists glyphosate is safe, but tens of thousands of Americans, especially those who live in farming communities, say Roundup gave them cancer. They've been suing Monsanto's parent company, Bayer. A case currently before the Supreme Court could bring each one of those cases to a halt. I'm Meghna Chakrabarty. Today on Point, how Roundup changed American agriculture and could now change American regulation. Stay with us.
26: Live from NPR News in Washington, I'm Corva Coleman. Iran's Revolutionary Guard is saying safe passage will be provided to ships through the Strait of Hormuz, but didn't say how that would happen. This came after President Trump suspended a similar U.S. operation, saying he is waiting on a deal with Iran. Indiana State Senate Republicans who opposed congressional redistricting were largely defeated in yesterday's primary elections. President Trump had called for their ouster. From member station WFYI, Ben Thorpe reports the results show Trump's continued sway in Indiana.
27: A majority of incumbent Indiana senators lost their primary elections after months of political threats and millions of dollars pitted against them. Incumbents argued their constituents didn't want redistricting during the vote last year, but now most of them have been voted out. Laura Merrifield Wilson is a professor of political science at the University of Indianapolis. She says in U.S. politics, incumbents usually win.
28: It's highly unusual to see so many challengers defeat incumbents, and I think that has to be attributed at least to the current political dynamics.
27: Wilson says the night was a win for Trump and could mean Indiana revisits redistricting next year. For NPR News, I'm Ben Thorpe in Indianapolis.
26: A new NPR PBS News Marist poll says, politically, President Trump is at his lowest point in his presidency. NPR's Domenico Montanaro says despite Trump's primary victories in Indiana, voters will have more to say in November's general election.
29: General elections aren't primaries, and Trump has been really toxic with swing voters. His overall approval rating in our poll is the worst it's ever been. Just 37% approve of the job he's doing, while 59% disapprove. That can be a real albatross around Republican candidates across the country, especially when key groups appear to be softening or turning away.
26: NPR's Domenico Montanaro reporting. One of the issues voters are very troubled by is the rising cost of gas due to the war in Iran. AAA says nationally the average cost for a gallon of gas is $4.54. Some people in the U.S. are changing their travel plans. NPR's Stephen Bisaha has more.
30: James Ridgway just landed back home in D.C., but he might skip his trip to Europe after seeing the cost to fly.
31: We have tickets to see The Cure in Ireland, and I don't think we'll be able to swing it.
30: Arlene Hogan owns the travel advisor company Vacays for You, and she says her clients are sticking to domestic travel due to concerns about conflicts overseas. Hawaii is especially popular.
32: Even though Hawaii is an expensive destination when you think about it, however, it gives people a sense of security.
30: According to the travel site Kayak, international tickets in late April were up about $150 compared to a year earlier. Stephen Bisaha, NPR News.
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33: 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Other contributors include the estate of Joan B. Kroc, whose bequest serves as an enduring investment in the future of public radio and seeks to help NPR produce programming that meets the highest standards of public service in journalism and cultural expression.
10: For KANW, I'm Marianne Hatchett. Dr. Neil Wolf, who has served as New Mexico Highland University's president since 2024, was ousted from the post by the institution's Board of Regents Friday, May 1st. According to the Las Vegas Optic, a communication sent to the school faculty and staff states that the Board of Regents took action to place Wolf on administrative leave effective immediately. The communication states, out of respect for all parties involved and in accordance with applicable federal and New Mexico law governing individual privacy rights, the NMHU Board of Regents will not be making additional statements regarding the nature or circumstances of this personnel matter at this time. The emailed communication states that the Board of Regents will convene Tuesday, June 2nd, to consider further action. In a social media post made Monday morning, according to the Las Vegas Optic, Wolf states that the Board of Regents has not provided him with any explanation for their action. He further states that he also has not received any prior indication, written or verbal, of concern. Wolf says, since day one, my focus has been clear, strengthening Highlands for the students and communities we serve. According to the Optic, nobody else at the university is talking. Dr. Kim Blay, who most recently served as Vice President of Student Affairs, was appointed as interim president of the university. Blay has a Doctor of Education degree from the University of New Mexico. Wolf was appointed the 19th president of Highlands from a pool of 80 candidates back in 2023. He was appointed to a conditional five-year term with an annual salary of $290,000. This is KANW.
2: 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It's 8:06, and with KANW traffic, here's AJ Leonard. AJ?
8: Good morning. Here's a little bit of traffic on Paseo del Norte eastbound and I-25, so please be aware of that if you're headed in that direction. No accidents being reported at this time. Drive with care this morning. This is AJ Leonard with traffic for KANW.
2: Well, good morning. It's 8:06. This is KANW. And coming up at 9 o'clock, it's Reveal. Fresh air at 10, 1A at 11 o'clock.
6: In 1974, the Monsanto Company introduced a new product that quickly became one of the most widely used herbicides in the world. It's been sprayed on lawns and yards across the United States and on millions of acres of American farmland.
11: Roundup herbicide by Monsanto. There's never been a herbicide like it before. Applied to actively growing weeds at the proper stage of growth, Roundup translocates down and throughout the entire plant. In a matter of days, Roundup controls many of the toughest grasses and weeds, including their underground root systems. Roundup, the herbicide that gets to the root of the problem.
6: That is an early commercial for Roundup. By 2009, half of Monsanto's revenue came from the Roundup product line alone, and the company made almost $12 billion in sales that year. Now, it's hard to achieve those numbers with residential consumers alone. And Roundup was never meant for your lawn exclusively. From the beginning, Monsanto marketed the herbicide to farmers, not just because it kills unwanted plants that threaten crops, but because Monsanto promised Roundup would revolutionize how farmers worked their land.
12: Tillage only spreads quackgrass rhizomes. They'll just resprout later to cost yield this fall. Roundup is better. It goes through the plant to kill it. Tops and rhizomes. The more complete control of Roundup lasts longer than 1 year.
24: But is it worth it?
12: Even moderate infestations cost yield. Farm trials with Roundup made up to 12 more bushels an acre. Tillage spreads quackgrass. Roundup kills it.
6: A Roundup ad from 1987. Roundup is based on a chemical called glyphosate. Monsanto patented it in 1971. Glyphosate selectively targets unwanted plants, as you heard in that ad before. And for farmers, that means they didn't have to till the soil as much, and tilling mechanically kills unwanted plants by essentially pulling them out of the soil. But the trade-off is that machine-intensive farming disturbs the soil structure and can speed up erosion. Blake Hurst, a farmer in Westboro, Missouri, told CNBC how Roundup transformed his farm.
25: When glyphosate was introduced, it was a miracle. It truly was. Before that time, we had to till the ground twice. It changed our lives in a very good way. We are no-till farmers, meaning we don't control the weeds mechanically. We don't till the soil. which saves soil, which cuts down on erosion, and also cuts down our use of fossil fuel products. We can lose up to 30 to 40% of our production if we don't control weeds, so it's a big challenge.
6: This is On Point. I'm Meghna Chakrabarty. Roundup was revolutionary, but tens of thousands of Americans say that revolution cost them their health and their lives.
0: Roundup is like a slow lifetime death sentence. Because mm-hmm. that's what it does, is it takes your life slowly, little at a time.
6: Georgia farmer Ricky McCombs spoke to local station WJXT in 2019. He began using Roundup in 1993, mixing 200 to 300 gallon barrels at a time to clear the weeds off his farm using an industrial sprayer that was hitched to the back of his tractor. A few years later, McCombs was diagnosed with non-Hodgkin's lymphoma.
0: So after 93 spraying it, 94 spraying it, and 96 is when I was diagnosed.
1: There's no doubt in your mind that...
0: There's no doubt. And I was so healthy. Even my doctor said whenever I was first seeing him that I was the healthiest person he ever seen with cancer.
6: McCombs weighed just 95 pounds when he spoke with WJXT. In 2017, he sued Monsanto, alleging that glyphosate had caused his cancer. Tens of thousands of other lawsuits allege the same thing. By some estimates, more than 100,000 lawsuits have been filed against Monsanto. There is no warning label on Roundup. The EPA has repeatedly said that glyphosate is safe. Its most recent decision in 2020 said, quote, EPA found that there are no risks of concern to human health when glyphosate is used in accordance with its current label. EPA also found that glyphosate is unlikely to be a human carcinogen, end quote. However, other independent studies come to the opposite conclusion. In 2018, German pharma giant Bayer bought Monsanto for $63 billion, creating a global agricultural behemoth. Bayer also acquired Monsanto's legal liabilities and has been vigorously fighting those lawsuits with its own research and with ads like this one.
5: The litigation industry is suing Roundup, the most widely tested and trusted herbicide in the world. The litigation industry says Roundup isn't safe, and they try to keep juries from hearing the whole story by preventing scientific analysis that demonstrates the safety of Roundup from being shown. Why should you care? Because if the litigation efforts continue, it would mean smaller harvests here and higher prices here.
6: Now, things have come to a head at the United States Supreme Court. The court is currently considering a case that could bring those tens of thousands of lawsuits to a complete halt. So today, we're going to look back at how Roundup changed American agriculture, changed tens of thousands of lives, they say for the worst, and could now also change agricultural practice once again if Bayer loses, and it could change key regulations in this country if the plaintiffs win. Carrie Gillum joins us. She's editor-in-chief at The New Lead and author of two books on this issue. One of them is called The Monsanto Papers, Deadly Secrets, Corporate Corruption, and One Man's Search for Justice. The other is called Whitewash, The Story of a Weed Killer, Cancer, and the Corruption of Science. Carrie, welcome to On Point.
13: Hi, thanks for having me.
6: So first of all, take us back to actually when you first got interested in this story and how you came across, you know, what you later discovered and published in your book about what Monsanto knows or claimed it didn't know about glyphosate.
13: Oh, sure. Well, it was 1998, actually, when I started covering this industry. I worked for Reuters at the time and was assigned to move to Kansas City, just down the road from Monsanto's headquarters in St. Louis, and start reporting on this company and the industry overall, which, you know, Monsanto was leading really a revolution in agricultural practices. At the time, they had just introduced their new genetically engineered crops, soybeans and corn and, you know, cotton and canola and sugar beets, and they were rolling these out, and they had this fantastic, you know, new herbicide that was gaining in popularity as they rolled out these genetically engineered crops that were designed, you know, to tolerate glyphosate and to be sprayed directly with it and not to die. And it really was a remarkable time in agriculture. Farmers were embracing this new GMO technology, and they were using more and more glyphosate. So it was part of my job to investigate and research and understand not only the technology and what it was doing, for farming and food production, but also the impacts and the questions and concerns that were being raised by scientists and, environmentalists. And, it certainly wasn't anything that wasn't my idea, I guess, to jump into it. I was assigned to it, but certainly have learned a lot over the years.
3: Oh, yeah. So tell us about, your early reporting on that led you to start thinking that there was actually something going on, that the farmers talking about how, their health changed after they started using glyphosate or Roundup extensively. Like, what were they telling you? What did you learn?
13: Yeah, well, as I said initially, farmers really did embrace this new technology. Mm-hmm. And of course, Monsanto was marketing this as so much safer than other herbicides, other chemicals that were being used. The first signs really were coming in the concerns from environmental studies and research who were seeing how widespread use of this chemical was impacting the environment and deteriorating the health of the soil and impacting, pollinators and crucial species. And of course, then the scientists were examining the health of farmers, and you're seeing epidemiology studies, and you're also seeing more toxicology studies come out. So concerns are being raised about cancer and other impacts. But of course, we had Monsanto telling us all along, no, those scientists are wrong. Don't worry about that study. That study's not right. The studies we're pointing you to that show it's safe, those are the ones you should pay attention to. So it was really this tension point that has just been growing and growing over the years amid this scientific debate, really, over the health of this chemical.
3: Yeah. So in your first book, Whitewash, you begin to sort of expose to readers, I think a debate's kind of a gentle word, Gary, because, you do talk about in your book about, well, Monsanto was kind of, you allege they were strong arming, scientists or even right. state level regulators to conceal something about Roundup? Tell me more.
13: Right. And so as the years developed and we started to get more information through Freedom of Information, internal corporate records, and you saw how they really were, that's a very good word, strong-arming, trying to silence, harass scientists, academics, journalists, anyone who was raising the red flag or pointing to potential harm associated with the chemical, they came for you, us, them. They came for me. They came for other people, tried to really ruin careers.
3: Let me just jump in, Carrie. They came for you how?
13: They came for me. internal documents that have been obtained through discovery and litigation show that they tried to get me fired from Reuters. They tried to get my first book, Whitewash, annihilated in reviews. They were trolling me online. They had people show up at book talks. They had a whole Carrie Gillum book plan with line items and spreadsheets and, a way to take me down. They came for me at The Guardian, where I also write now. But again, I was one little person, and we saw it over and over, and as you read about in my book, scientists, world-renowned cancer scientists, top people in their fields, they really trying to ruin their careers because of the science independently that was coming out about the health harms of this chemical.
3: And how did that independent science differ from studies that was really related to Monsanto?
13: What we've seen are, over time, Monsanto developed a whole, literature-packed safety analysis of all of these different studies that the company both generated on its own, and like we knew that they came from Monsanto, but also a lot of studies that were ghostwritten that were designed to look like they came from independent scientists. And we know this, again, through discovery documents, FOIAs, all of information that's come out over the years, where they essentially lied and attempted to deceive regulators and consumers and farmers. And then
3: Carrie, hang on here for just a second. I just have to take us to a quick break, and we'll hear more of the story of glyphosate and now how it's coming to a head in the Supreme Court. This is On Point.
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2: 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Kevin Otero has the top 15 at 5, our countdown program of Mother's Day songs of New Mexico music. 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
3: You're back with On Point. I'm Meghna Chakrabarty, and today we are talking about Roundup because there is a major case before the United States Supreme Court that could potentially bring tens of thousands of lawsuits against Bayer / Monsanto, could bring them to a halt. But in order to understand the significance of that, we're actually looking back at how Roundup and Monsanto changed American agriculture. And Carrie Gillum is with us today. She's written a couple of books about this. And Carrie, before the break, I'm sorry I had to cut you off there, but you were talking about sort of what various studies showed about glyphosate and what Monsanto actually knew about the chemical. So continue, please.
13: Sure, right. So you have the company-sponsored studies. You have a number of ghost-written studies that have come out. A very important one was recently retracted because there's been so much evidence of the deception behind it. On the independent side, you have, you know, a number of studies that have been done by academics all around the world who have found that there is a link to cancer and also reproductive health problems, an array of other issues and health concerns associated with exposure to glyphosate. The company has always maintained that all of those independent studies are invalid. The International Agency for Research on Cancer in 2015 reviewed the entire body of literature that existed at that time, published peer-reviewed literature, and determined glyphosate was probably a human carcinogen, was their classification. You know, the US EPA and many other regulatory agencies around the world have chosen to rely more on the science that Monsanto has presented to them and continue to say that they do not see sufficient evidence of carcinogenicity to rein in the use or exposure of this chemical. So, you know, you have a number of lawsuits out there. The regulatory environment really is a dicey one. You have some of their own scientific advisors to the EPA telling them they're doing the science wrong.
3: Wow.
13: That they continue to maintain.
3: Well, since you brought up EPA again, let me just be clear. As you're saying, Carrie, EPA has repeatedly said Roundup is safe for human use. And I think part of that is because EPA's bar is pretty specific and pretty high, right? There has to be a repeated evidence or repeated research that shows a causal relationship between exposure to a certain compound and incidence of cancer. And you were talking about how other studies have shown that there's a link, but has there ever been conclusive evidence that it's causal, Carrie?
13: Well, and this is, you know, you get into all of this, sort of the weight of science. So you have mechanistic data, you have toxicology data, you have epidemiology data. Epi is much harder, the study of real-world exposures, real humans at time, much more difficult for scientists to discern that causal, because right, we're not lab rats, and they don't put people in cages and limit their diets and their exposures, and so we're all exposed to so many different things. And scientists will tell you it's very difficult to say one thing caused one cancer in one person, and have that translate to an entire population, right? So, but when it comes to the EPA, it's not necessarily that their standards are more rigorous. It's actually, you know, the Ninth Circuit recently threw out the US EPA health assessment of glyphosate because they didn't follow their own scientific standards in reviewing these studies. And again, they have relied, and it's been shown, more heavily on studies provided them by Monsanto than they have on studies provided by independent scientists. So, again, much debate over whether or not the EPA is doing its job. And, of course, we have a number of internal emails as well that I've written about that are in my book showing Monsanto basically telling the EPA what to do on glyphosate, sending talking points to the EPA, telling them to help quash a review of glyphosate safety by another federal agency, referring to an internal EPA scientist as a friend who can help them defend glyphosate. So a lot of questions, a lot of concerns about the EPA.
3: Yeah, and by the way, I should note that this is over the course of years and multiple administrations as well, right?
13: Exactly. Right. Exactly.
3: Right. So, okay, in a few minutes, we're gonna bring in a reporter from the Midwest because he's done a lot of investigation in terms of like how much correlation there is between intensity of Roundup use and cancer incidence on in various counties and states across the Midwest. But before we get there, Carrie, we could spend literal hours talking about all the things that you reported on in both your books in terms of how how involved Monsanto was in shaping the public perception around glyphosate. But I did just want to get a quick taste about another way in which glyphosate really changed, as I said earlier, American agriculture, because you had mentioned that there are these seeds, right? And so, you know, when farmers spray Roundup everywhere, it does kind of it kills a lot of stuff. And so Monsanto then develops this genetically modified set of seeds for various crops that are able to withstand Roundup. Okay, those are patented. And so on the one hand, it allows farmers to use even more Roundup with these Roundup-safe seeds. But on the other hand, how did using those seeds have an impact on farmers? Like, what did it tie them into?
13: Oh, well, yes, because these are patented seeds, because Monsanto has tweaked the DNA in a way that never can occur naturally in nature. And these are patented seed technologies. The farmers then are bound every year to re-license, you know, to pay a licensing fee and buy new seed, where in the past farmers would save seed from their crops and could use it over and over again. So now, you know, under this Roundup-ready system that they called, farmers were on the hook for a lot more money. Of course, Monsanto made the case to them, but you'll save money, you know, because you won't have to hand weed fields or you won't have to till and your life will be easier and better and crops will grow easier. So, you know, and many farmers bought into that, and now they are sort of trapped in this cycle, many of them say, of dependence on these seeds and on these chemicals, which we should also note are not nearly as effective. Glyphosate has lost effectiveness over the decades, and farmers are now using many, many more pesticides, and we now have other crops that tolerate dicamba and 2,4-D, and so you're just, it's this pesticide treadmill of GMO crops and chemicals on them.
3: Yeah, nature has a way of evolving past our strongest ways of trying to fight back against her. But there was also, I mean, I remember from your books, like there was this also almost like this culture of fear that like farmers couldn't speak out about this.
13: Oh my goodness! Well, yes. I mean, Monsanto at one time had investigators would go out and, you know, track farmers and investigate their fields and go into their fields and see if, do they have a license? Do they have some of our GMO crop that they haven't paid us for this year? And they sued farmers. And really, yeah, I mean, it was a culture of fear, very much so, still is to a degree in many places. Since Bayer bought Monsanto in 2018, you've seen less of that sort of aggressive behavior by the company. But it certainly was known that you didn't mess with Monsanto.
3: Mm. One last question for you, Carrie. In the documents and the papers that you were able to report on, is there any evidence at all that Monsanto had even an inkling that glyphosate could potentially be harmful to human health?
13: So I've said this many times. Contrary to what you see in some other with other companies. And I have never seen a document in which Monsanto says, we know this causes cancer and we don't care. Never have seen that. Mm-hmm. What you have seen is, we know there are a lot of concerns out there that it could cause cancer, and we're going to shut that down. You don't see them say, we should investigate it further, we should maybe put more warnings on our product. You say, we're shutting it down. We're going after them. That's what you see.
3: Got it. Okay, so Carrie, hang on here for just a second, because now I want to bring in Ben Felder. He's editor-in-chief at Investigate Midwest, and they too have been looking very deeply into glyphosate, aka Roundup, and how it's had an impact on American farmers. So, Ben, welcome to On Point.
9: Hello, thanks for having me.
3: Tell me a little bit about your reporting. You looked at local cancer data and also intensity of pesticide use. Tell me about what you looked at specifically and what you found.
9: As Carrie had said, there's been a lot of, scientific research on pesticide use and the health impacts on humans. And what we wanted to do is, not necessarily rehash those scientific studies. I mean, we're not scientists, but as journalists, we wanted to take a look at pesticide rates and cancer rates at the local level, really to help specific communities kind of identify where they fall in this story. I mean, there's numerous cancer clusters across the Midwest, and so we wanted to arm farmers and residents of these communities with more information. And so what we did is we took a look at the top pesticide counties in America. They largely look like the corn and soybean belts of America. You're looking at the upper Midwest, like Iowa, Minnesota, and Illinois, along the Mississippi River. And then we wanted to take a look at cancer rates in those local counties. And what we found is that of the, for example, of the top 500 counties in pesticide usage, 60% had cancer rates above the national average, and some, extremely higher, much higher than the national average. In fact, if you take that county map perspective and you lay cancer rates across America, the corn and soybean belts, really jump out. They really scream like an alarm. And so what we did is we wanted to kind of identify these cancer clusters and then start doing some on-the-ground reporting to really kind of find out what's the sense of people who live in those communities and what's been the impact to those who have contracted cancer.
3: Okay, so before we talk about that, when you say pesticides, was it like sort of all pesticides and herbicides that were used?
9: We did look at the top. It was more than just glyphosate. Of course, glyphosate was the most widely used, but it was the top several highly used pesticides and herbicides.
3: Okay. And then from just your experience as a reporter, investigative reporter, in the Midwest, I just want to sort of get a big picture answer from you as well about, that how much did the introduction of Roundup and its early effectiveness, I mean, how much did it change how farming was done in the Midwest?
9: Oh, it's changed it incredibly. I know you guys have already got into some of those big changes earlier on the program, but I mean, the way that it's allowed crop production to boom in the U.S. has just been incredible. And I think what's an important thing to realize is that a lot of times, the agrochemical companies will push back on this narrative to say, like, listen, what's at risk here is feeding the world. But I think that's kind of a faulty narrative, because the majority of the soybean crop and the corn crop that's being grown is not going to feed humans. It's going to feed animals. With corn, a lot of it is going to fuel. And so it's allowed the U.S. to become a crop producing power, but not necessarily a food producing power in the way that it's sometimes presented as.
3: Okay. So tell me then a little bit more about what you found on the ground from the farming families that you talked to in these very high cancer incidence areas.
9: Yeah, what's interesting is when you went to some of these specific communities with the highest cancer rates and the highest pesticide rates, it wasn't like they didn't know it. Remember one person in a town in Iowa telling me, like, everyone just assumes you're going to get cancer, for whatever reason that is. That's just kind of the assumption that everyone has. And I think a lot of people said that, pesticides and herbicides were seen as a likely cause, but they weren't really sure what to do. And in fact, I'll tell you, one of the hardest things about this reporting was getting farmers to actually kind of talk about it, because there was kind of a sense of of shame. And I don't think that was right. I don't think that shame was something that they should have been feeling, but a feeling of like, am I doing this to my family? Am I doing this to my neighbors? Should I have known better? But as you spoke about with Carrie earlier, I mean, she used the term treadmill, and that's exactly what it is. I mean, farmers are on this kind of treadmill cycle of dependency where they have to buy the seeds and they have to use the agrochemicals. Even if you wanted to do something different than your neighbor, the risk of growing a crop and then having that herbicide drift, from a glyphosate-based herbicide come mm-hmm. over and damage your crop, I mean, it's too big of a risk. And so there's a lot of concern in these farming communities, and they're very aware of what's going on. And I think that's evident when you see the pushback at the state level against some of these liability shield laws that companies like Bayer have tried to push. But they're not really sure what to do. A lot of these farming communities are just kind of feel like they're just kind of stuck and they're not sure what they're supposed to do.
3: Carrie, did you want to comment on that?
13: Well, no, yes. And Ben is exactly right on all of that. And I would just say that our U.S. government policies and the insurance mechanism that is set up for farmers and our subsidy systems are all set up now to encourage farmers to stay on this treadmill. We really are not providing them the money and the support to seek other alternatives or to try to protect themselves and improve the environment. It's a system pushed by the agrochemical industry, and it's hard to get off of it.
3: Mm. Ben, were you able to talk to any farmers or farming families who are part of this giant pool, tens of thousands, maybe more than 100?

0: and it's hard to get off of it.
1: Mm. Ben, were you able to talk to any farmers or farming families who are part of this giant pool, tens of thousands, maybe more than 100,000 lawsuits against Monsanto slash Bayer?
2: Yeah, I spoke with some who've already sued, some that are contemplating suing, kind of waiting to see what the Supreme Court case, how that falls. But yeah, for a lot of them, like I said, they feel stuck because they're not sure what to do, what to do. They're not sure they can change their practices, but they feel like the courts are their only avenue of some kind of correcting the situation in some way. And so, you know, I think Iowa's a really interesting case because, you know, the corporate ag has been such a powerful force in Iowa. And it was really interesting last year. You know, Bayer is pushing these liability shield laws that would prevent, you know, residents in these states from suing them over cancer claims. And the bill came close, but it failed in Iowa. And that was surprising to a lot of people because it felt like for the first time in a long time, the corporate ag community didn't get its way. And I think a lot of that had to do with the advocacy of farmers that were going to the Capitol. You know, farmers are often used as kind of an example by corporate ag of like, you know, you need to, you know, do what we're asking you to do, because if you don't, you're going to harm the local farmer. Mm. Well, what you had is local farmers who went to the state capitol and said, well, actually, we're here to tell you that we don't know what to do with the system that's been created. But if you take away our ability to sue these companies, you're taking away one of the only tools we have to bring some kind of recourse, you know, after developing cancer. And so I think that was a really powerful statement. And a lot of these families said that if the Supreme Court decision were to go against them, you know, then they would be completely stuck. There would be no option for them.
1: Yeah. So in the last section of the show, we're going to talk in detail about what's at stake in the Supreme Court. But Ben, let me ask you another follow up about this, the treadmill, as Carrie so eloquently put it, because, you know, another trend that's been happening contemporaneously with the Roundup revolution is that, you know, corporate farming has gotten bigger. Family farming has gotten smaller. Mm-hmm. Right. And so does it make it even harder then for farmers to get off this treadmill of, you know, using patented, using Roundup, using glyphosate, using those glyphosate seeds? Like, what other alternatives do they have?
2: Well, there aren't very many alternatives. And I think you're right to say that this is a part of the larger story of the growth of industrial farming and large scale farming in America. You're right. We've seen that, you know, the number of farmers in America is going down. The number of farms is going down. The average size is going up. And there's a lot of reasons for that. It's not just the use of agrochemicals, but it plays a part in this growing industrial farming revolution that we're continuing to experience.
1: Well, Ben Felder and Carrie Gillum, hang on here for just a second. When we come back, we're going to hear from some public health experts about, again, that question of, does glyphosate cause cancer? And then we'll look at that Supreme Court case in detail. This is On Point.
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3: 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This is On Point. 20% chance of showers in the afternoon or early evening hours. High for Santa Fe, 61. In Los Alamos, 59. Espanola, 64. Heights High, 69. Valley High, 72.
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1: You're back with On Point. I'm Meghna Chakrabarty. And before we return to our conversation about Roundup and the United States Supreme Court, a heads up on something we're working on for later this week. We're going to have a conversation about how constraints or limitations can actually make you more creative. So we want to hear your stories. Was there ever a time that you had essentially, like, you know, a constraint of some kind, deadline, money crunch, injury, any kind of thing that limited what you wanted to do? How did you handle that limitation? How did you, in fact, turn that limitation to your advantage, right? The old adage is that necessity is the mother of invention. So what did you invent out of necessity, or what process did you improve on? Grab your phone, get the On Point Vox Pop app, and send us your high-quality message / story that way. You'll sound really great on the radio if you do. Or you can also still call us at 617-353-0683. Okay, so today we are talking about really how Roundup, glyphosate, changed American agriculture, and how a lot of this is coming to a head right now at the United States Supreme Court with a major case that's actually about labeling but could have an impact on regulation and agriculture. I'm joined today by Ben Felder. He's editor-in-chief at Investigate Midwest. And Carrie Gillum is with us as well. She's editor at The New Lead and has written about Monsanto for years in two books. One of them is called Whitewash. The other is called the Monsanto Papers. Now, of course, really at the very, very, very bottom line, one of the most important questions here is, as we've talked about, does glyphosate cause cancer?
2: My name is Bill Billings, and I am from Red Oak, Iowa, and I am a healthcare administrator who was exposed to glyphosate over a number of years and using it not only in my own yard, but also I live in a very rural farm area where there's a lot of aerial spraying and a lot of large-scale crop production. I was diagnosed with large B-cell lymphoma in December of 2025 and underwent very aggressive chemotherapy for the next 6 months. It was my oncology and hematology team that made the connection. They literally put into my medical records that the source or the cause of my cancer was exposure to the very specific use of Roundup and agricultural chemicals.
1: So Bill's medical team may have put that in his records, but of course, as we've been discussing, that does not mean that glyphosate has been officially recognized in this country as a human carcinogen, because, yeah, that is a long and difficult process with a specific scientific bar. Melissa Perry is an epidemiologist and dean of the College of Public Health at George Mason University, and she has been studying glyphosate and the health risks faced by farmers for years.
3: One of the most recent studies that we published demonstrated what happens when rats are exposed to low levels of glyphosate at doses that are designed to be relevant to how humans are exposed over a long period of time. And our study actually evaluated what happened when we provided those low levels of exposure that were long-term and also cumulative. And what we found was that rats developed a variety of different benign and also malignant tumors. And it was a very strong demonstration that at environmentally relevant doses, glyphosate can induce cancer. Now, this one study is not definitive to say that, in fact, this is proof that glyphosate is carcinogenic. It's really difficult to prove that one chemical causes cancer in humans because cancer develops slowly over time, but it is an important contribution to the scientific evidence.
1: That's an important caveat that Professor Perry just offered, because as we mentioned, EPA last reviewed glyphosate in 2020 and once again concluded it is an unlikely human carcinogen. And by the way, EPA's sort of rubric for the bar that a chemical has to cross includes, if it's going to be a probably carcinogenic to humans, that's an EPA classification, the chemical would have to have sufficient evidence indicative of a causal relationship from animal data and limited human evidence. So that's just kind of a bigger picture there. Perry, though, says it's also not that simple.
3: Cancer develops over long periods of time. There's a very long latency. And also, humans are exposed to a variety of different chemicals and exposure every day just by living our daily lives. And so the ability to pin down one chemical causing cancer becomes challenging. What's important is to evaluate animal studies, to evaluate mechanisms and biological pathways for cancer, and also to understand human studies over time. And looking at that convergence can better inform the probability that any one chemical is causing cancer.
1: And as you heard Carrie Gillum say earlier, there are studies that have shown that glyphosate has been specifically linked to a type of cancer called non-Hodgkin's lymphoma in humans. Dennis Weisenberger is an emeritus professor in the Department of Pathology, Microbiology, and Immunology at the University of Nebraska. He's also studied glyphosate's impact on humans for years.
4: I obtained information, statistical information on the use of various classes of pesticides, as well as things like corn production and fertilizer usage by county in eastern Nebraska. I correlated that with the incidence of non-Hodgkin's lymphoma in those counties. And what I found was that in general, the counties with the highest use of pesticides or the highest corn production, for example, they seem to be the counties with a higher incidence of non-Hodgkin's lymphoma.
1: Now, careful listeners out there, that'll sound familiar to you because that is exactly what Ben Felder and his team found in their recent investigative reporting. Now, apart from the scientific difficulty of really showing a causal relationship between one single chemical and human cancer incidence, Weisenberger says there's also been a concerted effort to keep glyphosate classified as safe.
4: There's been sort of, I guess I would say, an informational war that's occurred between people who are studying this subject scientifically and the pesticide industry, which denies everything and anything that could happen with regard to glyphosate.
1: I want to go back to Bill Billings quickly, because he's the one whose doctors put in his record that they think his cancer was caused by Roundup. When Bill started treatment, he found out that some of the drugs he was on for his cancer treatment were made by Bayer, which, as of 2018, bought Monsanto. Now he won't even buy bread unless he knows the wheat was grown on a farm that doesn't use glyphosate.
2: Cancer is non-discriminative, and the products that cause cancer that we're aware of, that we continue to use, simply make a statement that the companies that are using them, the companies that manufacture them, and anybody who supports the use of them is absolutely making a statement, in my opinion, that says they don't care. They absolutely don't care what the ramifications of this product is. They don't care who it affects.
1: So, Carrie Gillum, let me go back to you. Because what's interesting is that the profound, really human question that people care about, like, is this pesticide, is this herbicide causing cancer in thousands of people? That's actually not what's at stake at the Supreme Court. In fact, it seems like the court is looking at something of a technicality, right? In the case is Monsanto versus Durnell. And the question they're looking at is, can federal law preempt state laws that allow people to, you know, sue companies when they believe those companies have failed to warn consumers if a product potentially causes cancer? It's a labeling question. What's the significance of that, Carrie?
5: Yeah, and it's good of you to point that out. I think so many people do think that the Supreme Court is going to weigh in on the safety or not, right, of this chemical. And it really, even though the lawyers did get into those issues. It really is very specific and a very narrow question that the Supreme Court agreed to address, and it's whether or not this federal law, Federal Insecticide, Fungicide, and Rodenticide Act, known as FIFRA, preempts state actions to require companies to warn of a risk if the EPA has not already found that that risk exists and required such a warning. So it's really, can they make the company warn of something that the EPA has not required the company to warn of? And there's been decades of, you know, arguments and debate on this. We have precedent law set in 2005 in a case with some peanut farmers who were suing Dow AgroSciences. And in that case, it was found, the Supreme Court found that no, FIFRA does not preempt such warning requirements. Other appellate courts have agreed. So there's much more precedent against Monsanto on this question. The Biden administration had shut down Monsanto when they tried to go to the Supreme Court on this during the Biden administration and say, no, it does not preempt. But, you know, we have a new makeup of the Supreme Court. We have a new political environment. We have new arguments from the company. So, you know, people are saying it's too close to call how the Supreme Court will rule on this.
1: And is this what many of these, you know, tens of thousands of cases are alleging, that people were not warned? Are they not saying that, like, glyphosate caused their cancer directly?
5: No, they are. There's probably roughly 170,000 people that sued in the U.S. Many of those cases have already been resolved. There's still about 60,000 remaining. They all do have the allegation that Monsanto's glyphosate-based products caused their cancer. Uh-huh. And that the company failed to warn of the risk that these people faced when using it.
1: So then let's hypothesize here. If the court finds in favor, basically issues a ruling that says federal law does preempt state law on this, then what is the likely impact going to be? I keep reading that this could bring all those cases to a halt. Why is that?
5: Well, the company, certainly, this is their reason, and their stated, it's part of their strategy to put an end to the litigation, is to get a Supreme Court ruling in their favor. They think that this would significantly rein in the litigation. It certainly would wipe out failure to warn claims. Of course, there are other claims in the lawsuits. There's design defect and other sorts of, you know, fraud and et cetera, and general causation, specific causation. So, you know, some legal experts say, yes, these cases could survive, but they would be substantially weakened. It would make it much more difficult to get a favorable verdict. So would lawyers even want to take on the cases? You know, it Bayer certainly thinks that this would be a big feather in its cap to curtailing the litigation. But, of course, they're also trying to pass laws at the federal and state levels to preempt, and of course, they're pursuing another class action settlement. They really want this litigation to come to an end.
1: Okay, so Ben, again, thinking about farming families and American farmers as a whole, and how, you know, pervasive Roundup has become. Again, hypothesize with me: if, for example, if the court found the other way and found that, you know, federal law doesn't preempt state laws, and the litigation continues forward. I mean, 170 total thousand cases is a huge amount. I mean, what impact could that have? Or what has Bayer been saying about, well, maybe this might not make it worth it for us to even produce or sell Roundup?
6: Yeah, I mean, who knows how much of that is a real threat. Mm-hmm. There probably would have to be some changes on their end, just as you know, financially. But I think it would, you know, it would still allow the like I said, the one tool that many farmers and agrochemical users feel like they do have. I also would have to think that it would go a long way in giving that side some momentum, especially as Bayer and other companies are trying to pass these liability shield laws at the state level. They've been successful in two states, North Dakota and Georgia, but they're trying in many agriculture states and are going to continue going forward. And I would think that if the Supreme Court were to rule against the company, that would give some momentum to the side that's trying to prevent those liability shield laws.
1: Yeah. You know, in Carrie's books, she talks about how Monsanto, this is before Bayer bought it, was, you know, had pretty cozy relationships with some state regulators, right? Like getting the regulators to even sort of sign off on approvals when there wasn't adequate, you know, documentation, for example. I don't know if you've been able to report on this, Ben, but I mean, how would you describe what the relationship is like now between Bayer and some folks at the state level?
6: I think it's still cozy. It's definitely cozy at the federal level. I mean, there's lots of, you know, former agrochemical executives and you know, crop association executives that work for the EPA. I think what's interesting at the state level, and you know, obviously we're coming to the end here, don't have time to get into it too much, but I think the Make America Healthy Again kind of coalition, which has taken the side against Bayer on this issue, has had some momentum at the state level, especially in Republican agricultural states where there has been a big push against widespread pesticide and herbicide use and other chemicals and other environmental issues that I think have kind of thrown the traditional dichotomies, the partisan dichotomies on their head a little bit. And I think that's one reason why you've seen some of these liability shield laws not be as successful at the state level. Mm. But yes, no, there's definitely a push by these companies to lobby and influence at the state level as well.
1: Yeah. So, Carrie, we've got about a minute left here, and I'd like to hear from you on the relationship between Bayer and the federal level, EPA now, because you actually reported about this some time ago, but Representative Alexandria Ocasio-Cortez brought it up in a House hearing not that long ago. How would you describe what the relationship is?
5: Oh, yeah. Super cozy. Always has been throughout the decades. But yeah, recently emails that we've reported on and that AOC brought to light in that hearing shows that cozy relationship continues. Bayer sat down with EPA's Lee Zeldin last year and, you know, wanted to talk about the Supreme Court and making sure glyphosate, you know, was going to continue to not be considered a carcinogen, and wanted to offer some thanks to the EPA. And it's gone on for decades.
1: Offering small thanks to the EPA. That sounds awfully, I don't know, corrupty.
5: Yeah.
1: Put it that
5: That's
1: way.
5: A good word.
1: Oh, man. Well, I want to thank you both for this really interesting and important hour. Carrie Gillum, editor-in-chief at The New Lead and author of Whitewash, The Story of a Weed Killer, Cancer, and the Corruption of Science, and The Monsanto Papers, Deadly Secrets, Corporate Corruption, and One Man's Search for Justice. Carrie, thank you so much.
5: Thank you.
1: And Ben Felder, editor-in-chief at Investigate Midwest. Ben, thank you so much for your reporting, and thank you for joining us.
6: Yeah, thanks for having me.
1: I'm Meghna Chakrabarty. This is On Point.

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1: From the Center for Investigative Reporting and PRX, this is Reveal. I'm Nadia Hamdan, sitting in for Al Letson.
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3: All of this preparation, all of this work, it's actually come together. 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
7: Live from NPR News in Washington, I'm Korva Coleman. Iran's Revolutionary Guard says the possibility of safe passage through the Strait of Hormuz will be provided, according to new procedures, but it did not specify what those procedures are. This comes after President Trump halted a short-lived U.S. military operation to wrangle control of the strait from Iran. NPR's Aya Batraoui reports.
8: The operation called Project Freedom began Monday with the U.S. Navy guiding just two U.S. flag merchant ships through the Strait of Hormuz, but not before several Iranian Revolutionary Guard speedboats were sunken. Iran then fired at the U.S. Navy and launched missiles at neighbor, the United Arab Emirates, threatening a month-long ceasefire. Defense Secretary Pete Hegseth said on Tuesday the operation was, quote, a gift from the U.S. to the world to secure commercial shipping. But later that day, Trump declared the operation paused. He cited, quote, great progress toward a final deal with Iran, but said a blockade on Iranian ports remains in place. Ending that blockade is a key Iranian demand. Aya Batraoui, NPR News, Dubai.
7: Results are in from primaries in Ohio and Indiana. In Ohio, former Democratic Senator Sherrod Brown will try to win a seat against incumbent Republican Senator John Husted this fall. Brown lost his own Senate seat in 2024 to a different GOP challenger. In Indiana, President Trump's endorsements helped five challengers defeat state Republican senators. The ousted Republicans had opposed Trump's demands for redistricting in Indiana. Separately, there was a special election in Michigan yesterday for a single state Senate seat. The Democratic candidate won. That means Democrats will control Michigan's state Senate at least through the end of this year. The Equal Employment Opportunity Commission is suing the New York Times. The EEOC alleges the newspaper chose not to promote a white male employee because of his race or sex. NPR's Andrea Hsu reports.
9: The lawsuit filed in federal court alleges that the New York Times passed over the white male employee for a vacant position as deputy real estate editor last year. According to the complaint, the employee was not given a final round interview, despite extensive experience that matched the requirements of the job. Eventually, the job went to a multiracial woman who, the EEOC said, lacked experience in real estate journalism. The EEOC contends that the hiring decision was influenced by the newspaper's goal to increase the number of Black and Latino employees and women in leadership. In a statement, the New York Times called the allegations politically motivated and wrote, quote, neither race nor gender played a role in this decision. We hired the most qualified candidate. Andrea Hsu, NPR News.
7: The Pentagon says the U.S. military struck an alleged drug boat in the eastern Pacific yesterday, killing three alleged drug traffickers. The Trump administration does not provide evidence or information about the allegations of drug trafficking. This is NPR.
10: 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And the Public Welfare Foundation, committed to advancing transformative youth and criminal justice reforms.
11: For KANW, I'm Marianne Hatchett.
2: As New Mexico faces extreme drought, the state recently launched a new website to track water conservation goals set 2 years ago by the governor. According to Source New Mexico, extremely low snowpack threatened the state's rivers and aquifers this year, a trend that's expected to continue, with a recent report from water experts across the state projecting that changing climate patterns and groundwater overuse could reduce water supplies by 25% in coming decades. The remaining waters are more vulnerable to pollution concerns from wildfires and other contaminants. The dashboard includes data on water conservation, development of new water resources, and protection of existing water resources, the three elements detailed in Governor Michelle Lujan Grisham's 50-year water action plan. For instance, in the conservation category, according to Source New Mexico, the dashboard displays progress on efforts to curb municipal and agricultural demand by 10%. In the expansion arena, it tracks progress on expanding treatment of brackish water to use for non-potable purposes. And lastly, the dashboard sets timelines for protecting existing water supplies through efforts such as restoring watersheds. The governor said, "The dashboard is a promise to every New Mexican that we will manage this challenge with the best science available now and well into the future." The conservation group New Mexico Wild said the data offers the public more transparency on how the state is going to meet its water goals by providing information on topics such as aquifer mapping programs, watershed protections, and the state's efforts to take pollution oversight of its rivers. This is KANW.
11: From the Center for Investigative Reporting and PRX, this is Reveal. I'm Nadia Hamdan, sitting in for Al Letson. In late September, somewhere on the Mediterranean Sea, my friend Luna Spoo sent me this voice note.
12: Well, it's crazy to know that I'm laying in a room where to my left and right and everywhere around me is the sea. I don't know if you can hear it in the background, but that's the sea.
11: The engine is off and the boat is just drifting. Luna is laying on her back, looking through a ceiling window.
12: And I'm seeing a bit of the sky with very visible, bright stars, two drones, and just a very clear Milky Way. It's such a gorgeous image. I think I need to sit with it. And then the sound of the sea. Gorgeous.
11: Less than 48 hours after sending me this message, Luna would be detained by the Israeli Navy, driven out to the Negev Desert, and locked up in one of the country's most brutal prisons, all because she wanted to deliver aid to Gaza.
13: Israeli forces have intercepted a number of boats that are part of a flotilla attempting to break the naval blockade of Gaza.
11: Luna was on one of the 42 boats that sailed to Gaza last year, as part of the Global Samud Flotilla. It's described itself as a peaceful, nonviolent mission, attempting to create a humanitarian corridor by sea. Samud means steadfastness in Arabic, a reference to what Palestinians have been forced to endure the last 2.5 years in Gaza.
14: The death toll is believed to have surpassed 67,000. Among that number is more than 18,000 children.
15: It is a famine, the Gaza famine.
16: A United Nations investigation team says Israel has committed genocide against Palestinians.
11: Today, we're rebroadcasting an episode we first aired last fall. We're revisiting it now because an even bigger flotilla recently set sail toward Gaza. But from the start, things didn't go as planned. Some people left the mission out of safety concerns raised by the Iran war. A member of the steering committee was accused of sexual misconduct, which organizers say is unfounded. And then, in an unprecedented move, the Israeli Navy began intercepting the flotilla off the coast of Greece, more than 600 nautical miles from Gaza. Israel has intercepted flotillas before, but never this far from its shore. When last year's flotilla was first announced, people didn't really take it seriously. Nearly 500 well-meaning activists, many of whom had never sailed a day in their life, crowded onto a bunch of boats, thinking they could end one of the worst humanitarian crises on the planet with Instagram. It was easy to dismiss the flotilla, until it wasn't. So today, we join Luna and her crewmates for an exclusive look into that first voyage. I've known Luna for over a decade. We met back in my early 20s when we were both living in Beirut and then again in Berlin. We used to see each other almost every day. But then I moved back to the U.S. and we got busy with our own respective lives on different continents. Nowadays, we go long stretches without speaking. But when she went on the flotilla, I was back to checking in with her daily, asking for updates. Boats taking part in the flotilla originated from several ports, including Spain, Tunisia, and the port of Catania in Sicily, which is where Luna arrived on August 31st.
12: Good morning. It's 7:58.
11: She started sending me voice notes right away.
12: Hola. Okay, I had my first sip of coffee. So needed. I have no idea how I'm going to do it on the boat.
11: It very quickly started to feel like I was there with her.
12: There's a baby cat. You would love it.
11: Luna is Moroccan, but born and raised in Germany, a mother of two. She's soft-spoken, but formidable, with dark curly hair and a line tattoo down the middle of her chin, meant to reflect her ancestral connection to the indigenous people of North Africa, known as the Amazigh. And Luna has always considered herself an activist. For her, some things are just black and white, right or wrong. And for as long as I've known her, Palestinian solidarity has always been one of those hard lines. But it reached an inflection point during the war in Gaza.
12: I just have to say, these are humans. I mean, the level of rage that we've been feeling is extraordinary. And it's really hard to stay sane.
11: So when one of the organizers of the Global Samud Flotilla invited her to join, she was interested. But she'd never done anything remotely like this before. She'd also never left her kids this long. Still, if there was a chance it could make even a modicum of difference, it would be worth it. So she said yes. One of the people Luna would sail with is Carsey Blanton, a singer-songwriter based in New Jersey.
17: When October 7th happened and it became clear very quickly that as a Jewish person, like my identity was being used in this propaganda push against Palestinian people, that was not okay with me.
11: Carsey was already a public figure with a large social media following, which made her a perfect candidate for the flotilla.
17: I got a DM from someone who was like recruiting influencers to go on the flotilla. And they were like, would you ever consider applying? And I was like, I already applied. You have my application. Call me anytime.
11: This aspect of the flotilla, that it was actively recruiting influencers and celebrities, has been a point of contention for some. The Israeli Foreign Ministry called it a, quote, selfie yacht. And critics have argued that many people on the boat were just doing it for attention, and it was nothing more than a publicity stunt.
17: And my take on that is like, yes, of course it's a publicity stunt. Like, so much of politics is propaganda, and Israel and the U.S. are making like trillions of dollars worth of propaganda all the time. So if you can get 100 influencers onto some sailboats to make your own propaganda for free, definitely do that.
3: I saw Carsey Blanton had a video out saying that she was joining the Global Samud Flotilla.
11: Dane Hunter is from the British Virgin Islands and has been a fan of Carsey's music for years. So he messaged her.
3: I just commented on her video saying, hey, I'm a sailor, like wondering if they need any hands.
11: Carsey quickly connected him with one of the organizers for a phone interview.
3: And they asked if I could come out the next day, and I said, sure.
11: Dane arrived in Sicily on September 1st. To help prepare the boats.
3: In terms of what kind of boats we had, all of them. We had sailboats, we had motorboats, we had small boats, we had big boats, very Dr. Seuss kind of boats. The common denominator, I would say, was fixer-upper.
11: So Dane joined a group of volunteers who had to make sure they were all ship-shape. Or as Luna put it,
12: ship-shift. Ship-shift safe, making all ships safe, ship-shift safe, and then we have to make everything shape-shift, ship-safe. What is that word, shape-shift?
11: She ultimately got there. Plumbers, electricians, engineers, Organizers say they all donated their time and expertise to outfit these rinky-dink boats, not just making sure they were safe, but also jerry-rigging them with things like Starlink and cameras so they could live stream their journey on social media.
3: Me and the mechanic would look at each other and we'd be like, I mean, it's a one-way trip. It really just needs to hold up for 3 weeks. And we'd be like, zip ties? Yeah, zip ties. Let's do that.
4: So many people, Nadia, just came to Catania just to help prepare the boats, which is enormous, enormous amount of work.
11: This is Yassine Benjaloun, who also arrived early to help prepare the boats. Yassine works for a tech company. He's Moroccan, but was born and raised in Montreal and currently lives in Paris.
4: You hear your parents talk about how the first intifada, the second intifada, people's homes getting stolen and people's not being able to come back. And so all these conversations growing up, you know, they are why I think I went on this flotilla.
11: Organizers say the boats would be loaded with as much aid as they could carry. Things like canned foods, medicine, and baby formula.
4: It's nothing in comparison to what they need.
11: And once they were all ready to go, they would all leave from Sicily together and sail towards Gaza.
4: Many of us have never sailed before, most of us, I would argue.
11: The Global Samud Flotilla says there were a total of 42 boats carrying 462 people from 45 different countries. This was undoubtedly the largest and most ambitious flotilla attempting to sail to Gaza, but it was not the first. Israel's naval blockade of Gaza began in 2009, a year and a half after Hamas took control of the territory. Israeli officials argued that it was necessary to prevent the group from getting weapons delivered by sea. But critics of the blockade have long argued that it violates international law because it's collectively punishing Palestinian civilians, severely restricting their movements, the importing of goods, even their ability to fish. Since Israel's blockade began, dozens of flotillas have tried to reach Gaza and create a humanitarian corridor. In those first few years, everything remained largely peaceful, and five flotillas actually made it to Gaza. But that changed in 2010, aboard the Mavi Marmara.
18: Tens of people, civilians, have been injured. There are still sounds of live fire despite the white flag being raised on board the ship, which holds 600, all of whom are civilians.
11: 10 people were killed by Israeli forces. An investigation by the International Criminal Court said it believed what happened on the Mavi Marmara constituted a war crime. Israel agreed to pay $20 million in restitution to the families of the victims. And still, the flotillas have not stopped. Most of them have been intercepted by the Israeli Navy and the people arrested and sent home. All of this was expressly laid out to everyone going on this flotilla. And on top of all of that, Israel's National Security Minister, Itamar Ben-Gvir, had publicly called everyone on the flotilla a terrorist, alleging that they were not actually humanitarians, but Hamas collaborators. And they will, quote, meet a firm and unyielding response from Israel. I asked Luna if this worried her at all.
6: If we would let them scare us, why would we then continue or even start this mission? I think it's important that we just continue and we see what happens.
11: The Barcelona fleet had already been sailing for a week when they stopped in a Tunisian port on September 7th. The plan was to take a break and then continue on to meet the rest of the fleet in Sicily. But around 11:30 p.m. the following night, a drone dropped an incendiary device on the family, the lead boat carrying all the main organizers of the flotilla. The fire was put out and no one was hurt. GSF organizer Yasmin Achar quickly took to social media and accused Israel of the attack.
19: They have bombed a boat once again with civilians on it in Tunisian territory. This is an attack against Gaza because they don't want us there.
11: Then a second drone attack happened the following night. Again, there were no injuries or damage. Israel has neither confirmed nor denied the allegations that they were responsible for these attacks. But CBS News reported that two American intelligence officials, speaking under anonymity, told them that Israeli Prime Minister Benjamin Netanyahu had approved the strikes and that the drones had been launched from a nearby submarine. A few people reportedly left the mission after the attacks. But Luna said most everyone she spoke to saw this as nothing more than a scare tactic. For Carsey, this was not only a scare tactic, but a big miscalculation.
17: I remember my mom sent me a New York Times article about that. And I remember walking around the port in Sicily, like, did you guys see this? The New York Times covered it. We have the attention of the world in a way that is unusual. And so, again, we have to see this thing through.
11: Most people just continued as normal, loading boats and preparing to set sail. Luna's boat was called Paula One. It's a small sailboat that can fit 10 people. And Luna tells me she hasn't always liked everyone she's met on this mission, but she liked her crew. It wasn't long before they were all laughing and playing music together. The vibes were good. The boat was loaded, and they were ready to go. But they were told they had to wait for the fleets coming from Tunisia, who were still running behind.
3: Then they kind of kept telling us, oh, one more day, just one more day, guys. And it really got to the point where it was feeling like, you know, one of those friends calling you up saying, oh, I'm almost there, and, you know, they haven't even put their pants on yet.
11: Everyone in Sicily had originally been told they would set sail on September 4th, and the entire trip was supposed to take around 2 weeks total. Now it was pushing 2 weeks, and they hadn't even started sailing. Boats kept breaking down. There were weather concerns. Seasickness was a real issue. Not to mention the steering committee was also juggling the wants and needs of nearly 500 different people.
4: I would argue maybe 60% of the mission was to manage everyone's desires and fears and complications and baggage and, you know, the way they see life.
11: People were getting antsy. Some had kids back home, parents with dementia. A few even lost their jobs to be here. They were getting nervous that this whole thing was about to fall apart. Not to mention the airstrikes in Gaza were only intensifying. And some people couldn't hide their frustrations anymore.
20: Wow, who is calling this?
11: This is Hamish Patterson, captain of the boat Oahu, in one of the many Zoom meetings they had about the delays.
21: Yes, can you just say, okay,
20: I'm not going to hang up and I'm not going to get shut down. Because I'm sick of getting shut down and I'm going to call it now for what it is. You're about to have a mutiny on your hands.
11: And there was a minor mutiny of sorts.
17: We're not waiting anymore. We're going. But then only three of us actually left. And then a fourth boat had to come get us physically and say, we're forming a captain's union. Come back.
11: After Paula One and the other boats returned, captains came together and created a list of demands to the steering committee. Any boats that weren't ready to sail right now would not go on the mission. And they would leave the following day at 10 a.m. No question.
3: And if they were not all met, every captain would walk.
11: So the steering committee agreed.
17: And so the miracle to me was that we did kind of reorganize it from within. And also nobody canceled it. Like, you got 500 leftists from everywhere in the world to get together, do a thing that was clearly not very functional. And instead of like whistleblowing on each other, everybody just like got our hands dirty and made it work. And to me, that's like the proudest. That's a really proud moment for the left.
11: And so the Global Samud Flotilla officially set sail.
3: Oh, man. So getting underway finally was magical. Everybody cheering, everybody screaming.
22: Let's get out of here.
23: Let's go.
3: Just this sense of, you know, we're doing it. You know, all of this preparation, all of this work, it's actually come together. And we're sailing east finally. We're heading towards Gaza.
11: With sails unfurled, Paola 1 joins dozens of boats heading across the Mediterranean. There's a feeling of hope on the high seas.
0: There's a cargo ship! Oh my gosh!
11: But it wouldn't last long.
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0: From the Center for Investigative Reporting and PRX, this is Reveal. I'm Nadia Hamdan, sitting in for Al Letson. And today, we're bringing back an episode about the flotilla that sailed to Gaza this past fall.
1: The day we left, I was jumping on the boat, chanting, and I kept, you know, doing the very loud horn all the time.
0: After weeks of feeling stuck, everyone on Paola 1 comes alive on the water. It starts to feel a little like a Disney movie. Luna sends me videos of sunrises, dolphins.
2: Wow.
0: And of Carsey leading everyone in song at sunset.
3: Even if we don't survive. We keep that little flame alive.
4: It was so beautiful. It was like the most beautiful experience of my life and the hardest. It was the best of times and the worst of times.
0: Because it's not all sing-alongs and lovable sea creatures. For one, they all have to get a crash course in sailing. The plan is to take shifts manning the boat at night so everyone can get some sleep.
5: And so I was teaching all of my crew in the night and quizzing them constantly, like, okay, that boat, do we have to worry about it? No, you know, they're off our starboard and they're going starboard. Correct. That boat, do we have to worry about? Yes, we do. Let's turn right now.
6: Okay, we're going to attack. Ready to attack.
5: Everybody on board Paola came out as a sailor.
6: Go. Yep, nice. Looking good.
0: And while things are pretty mellow, the boats are being followed by a few drones.
7: I'm actually seeing one right now. It's above our window, above the mast.
0: They're far enough away that they don't feel threatening, but the crew wants to be prepared for anything. So at night, they practice drills on how they would respond in different emergency situations. Luna records one of these drills, in which she pretends to be the Israeli Defense Forces coming to arrest them.
8: Get your passports, your phone, everything! Hurry up!
0: The goal is to get passports ready, life vests on, and hands in the air as fast as possible.
8: Who's the captain? Are you the captain?
0: They all stay silent.
8: Are you the captain?
0: Because they were instructed not to identify the captain.
9: Okay, let's see how much fun that was.
0: And everyone learns just how loud a soft-spoken Luna can be.
9: I'm sorry.
0: By the fifth night on the water, the crew is feeling pretty confident.
5: It was a very calm evening.
0: There's a light breeze, virtually no waves.
5: And I think I even mentioned to Luna, I think I'm actually going to get some rest tonight.
0: It's Luna's shift. At this point, Dane trusts her at the helm, so he tells her to just wake him up if there are any issues. And then something strange happens with the two-way radio.
7: Can we turn up the volume?
10: Yeah. I heard something.
7: There was something here, right?
0: The ABBA song, Take a Chance on Me, starts blaring on the flotilla's radio frequency.
7: Okay. Should we wake people up just to stay alert?
11: I think so.
10: Serious?
7: What the?
12: It was cutting in and out, and they scrambled our own communications, and it'd be like, and then Take a Chance on Me would play. It was very horror movie-like.
7: This is creepy.
10: Yeah, this is creepy.
0: Most of the crew is getting nervous and starts scanning the skies for drones.
1: Like a star became a drone. An airplane became a drone. The word drone was said out loud many times when it was not.
0: Yassine even tells Carsey, maybe we're overreacting.
1: And she's like, yeah, I don't really know, but okay. So I go to bed, we're sharing a bunk bed, and I hear a huge explosion.
0: Now, Luna and I had been texting since that ABBA song first came on the radio. I remember telling her, I had a bad feeling. But she told me not to worry. This is just another scare tactic. And then, I kid you not, I get a text literally a second later that just reads, "Bomb!" exclamation point. I text her. No answer. I call her. No answer. I remember just feeling paralyzed. Finally, after the longest few minutes of my life, she calls me. And I just stay on the phone and listen.
2: Five phones on starboard side. One phone is getting lower.
0: At this point, everyone is on deck scanning the skies. The first explosion they had only heard. It had gone off somewhere in the back of the fleet. 10 to 15 minutes later, there's another explosion.
5: And that one we actually saw. We saw the bright flash of it. And then we really realized just how many drones were all around us. I mean, yeah, the sky was littered with stars and drones.
0: Then another explosion.
2: Explosion in front, one.
0: And another.
2: Oh,
11: there it goes.
2: Allah.
0: And another.
2: Explosion. Which boat is that? Salvaccia? You okay? Is everyone okay?
0: For Dane, the scariest moment is when a drone hovers right over their boat.
5: And we could hear this thing, we could see this thing. It was like a massive wasp. And right away, I remember Luna called out for everybody to get down, and we all just hunkered in place.
2: Cover, cover, cover!
5: We all got down and we all braced.
2: Oh my God. It's okay. Breathe.
0: I stay glued to my phone as reports of the attacks begin to reach the news and social media.
1: And at that moment, Nadia, I look at my phone. And so I grew up in the Muslim faith, the Islamic faith. And there's this very famous sentence, I'm sure you maybe heard or not, that Muslims say the moment they think they're going to die or the moment they die.
0: The phrase is, "Inna lillahi wa inna ilayhi raja'un."
1: We belong to God and to God we shall return. And so I look at my phone and I see my mother sends me in Arabic that text message. And that was pretty hard to live because, am I going to die? Like, is this the end?
0: Thankfully, his mother was wrong.
12: After four or five strikes, it became clear they were all at the front of the boats. They were all near the sails. And then we're like, okay, they're trying to make us scared and or hurt our sails.
0: Soon, the sun starts to come up. 4 hours have gone by, and I'm still on the phone with Luna.
13: Does it seem to be calming down?
2: It's hard to say.
13: I know.
2: I was pretty excited.
0: In the end, organizers say there were at least 13 explosions on or around the boats. We learn later that these were mainly a mix of flashbangs and incendiary devices that did end up damaging three of the boats. No injuries were reported. This all happened in international waters, just south of Crete. So the flotilla decides to stop in Greek waters to regroup, process. They quickly point their fingers at Israel, which neither confirms nor denies the allegations. And after hearing reports there could be more attacks, about a dozen people decide to leave. Those who stay still believe all of this was a scare tactic, a way to get them to abandon the mission. But they don't want to stop. And it turns out thousands of other people don't want them to stop either. Protests break out in places like Italy, Spain, Turkey, and Ireland. And that pressure actually seems to do something. Both Spain and Italy agree to send warships to accompany

0: Spain, Turkey, and Ireland. And that pressure actually seems to do something. Both Spain and Italy agree to send warships to accompany the flotilla as a precaution, and Turkey, a couple military drones.
1: This mission has become about more than delivering aid. It's testing the gap between the world's rhetoric and its willingness to act.
0: And so the flotilla sets sail once more. It's September 29th, a month since Luna left home. And this is the moment where we began, with Luna laying on her back, looking through a ceiling window as the boat just drifts.
2: And I'm seeing a bit of the sky with very visible, bright stars, two drones, and just a very clear Milky Way. It's such a gorgeous image. I think I need to sit with it.
0: This would be the last moment of calm for Paolo One. 2 days after leaving Greece, the flotilla is within 150 nautical miles of Gaza. The Spanish and Italian warships turn around, but people start noticing other military vessels in the distance, and they keep getting closer. On October 1st, this message comes across everyone's radio.
3: This is the Israeli Navy. You are approaching a blockaded zone. Attempting to reach the Gaza Strip via sea while breaching the naval blockade violates international law.
0: The Israeli Navy urges the flotilla to redirect their boats to the port of Ashdod in Israel, where the military would deliver the aid for them.
3: Any further attempt to sail toward Gaza endangers your safety and places you within an active war zone. You bear full responsibility for your actions.
4: Luna and I responded to them on the radio each time they would send a message like that.
0: They would quote various international laws, including Article 59 of the Geneva Convention, which basically requires any occupying power to either supply the civilian population with basic necessities, such as food, water, medicine, and clothing, or allow safe passage for humanitarian groups, like the Red Cross, who can provide that assistance. So despite the warnings from Israel, the global Sumud flotilla continues towards Gaza.
2: Because the protocol said you go. Like, we don't stop, we just continue.
0: The flotilla is currently in international waters. And this is where things get really nuanced. According to the UN, everyone is allowed freedom of navigation on international waters and cannot be intercepted, save some exceptions, such as piracy and the slave trade. That's why the activists and some legal experts say interception of any kind is illegal. But Israel argues that under the laws of naval warfare, if someone tries to breach a military blockade, a navy is within its right to intercept them. And so they do.
5: Behind me is the military vessel. They are intercepting us right now. We do not know how they will intercept us.
0: Luna's crewmates send me videos. It's dark, but you can see some stuff. Bright lights shining onto the boat, zodiacs speeding by, nearby boats being hit with giant water cannons.
4: You know, there was a submarine out there with us. There was this big, like, mothership, huge barge-looking thing. There were, like, three frigates versus, you know, 40 boats that we, like, patched together with duct tape.
0: The Navy boards boats one by one and takes over the controls. Everyone throws their phones and computers in the water so that the Israeli military can't access their data. So when I stop getting videos from Paolo One, I know it must be happening.
2: Before they boarded, we were at gunpoint. Like, you could see the laser on our chest.
4: And their very first command was shut your eyes. And we heard them quietly, methodically going around, tearing off the Starlink, tearing off the camera, checking the inside of the boat.
0: The first question they ask is, who is the captain?
4: And nobody said anything. Oh, so you're all the captain? You think this is funny? And then just guns cocking. And we all just quickly, you know, wipe the smile off our faces.
0: It takes the Israeli Navy nearly 48 hours

0: to take over all the boats. Everyone is brought to the port of Ashdod and made to sit on the ground of a parking lot, zip-tied, for hours. It's late at night when Israel's national security minister, Itamar Ben-Gvir, arrives at the port.
1: And so then we're like, oh, that's why they zip-tied us, so that Ben-Gvir can, like, post on his TikTok, like, look at all these terrorists. We're treating them like terrorists.
0: Ben-Gvir's video cuts off abruptly. I'm told this was because everyone started chanting Free Palestine. At one point, Luna remembers people yelling behind her and tries to see what's happening.
2: And I see that they've placed a woman on the ground right in front of an Israeli flag. Someone pulled her hair so that she would have her head looking at the flag. And she must have been there for hours. And then I realized, that's Greta.
0: Greta Thunberg, the now famous climate activist, was on the flotilla and seemed to be singled out by the soldiers.
2: And they would take selfies, they would spit at her, they would kick her and fix the flag so that it would touch her constantly.
0: Everyone is then sent through an immigration processing center. They're asked to sign a document saying they illegally entered the country of Israel. Everyone on Paolo 1 refuses to sign it, arguing that they never wanted to come here and had been kidnapped. Dane remembers one Israeli soldier turns to him and says, "You're helping terrorists."
3: And I push back saying, "Hey man, my boat just had baby formula." And I kid you not, this guy, without blinking, looks at me and says, "Fine, future terrorists." And that's when I was like, "Oh man, that's f***ed up, dude. Like, how do you fix that?"
0: People on previous flotillas have been detained in the past, but this was the first time they were sent to Ketziot, a high-security detention facility deep in the Negev desert.
1: That was the part that, like, for my soft Western brain, was a new understanding. Being detained is not like being in prison. It's not. You don't have anything. You have no control, you have no information, and you have no rights. They can do whatever they want to you.
0: And the first-hand accounts paint a disturbing picture. Some allege being beaten and kicked, threatened and humiliated, denied medication, food for long periods, and clean drinking water for days. Woken up in the middle of the night with dogs barking in their faces. Others say they were forced to stand outside in the hot sun for hours until they fainted.
1: I mean, it was devastating.
0: The Israeli Foreign Ministry called the claims of mistreatment, quote, brazen lies, and that all detainees' legal rights were fully upheld. But their national security minister, Ben-Gvir, said he was proud of the fact that they were treating the activists like terrorists. In a statement, he said, quote, whoever supports terrorism is a terrorist. It is worthwhile for them to experience the conditions in Ketziot prison and think twice before they come close to Israel again. Yassin and everyone else I spoke to were quick to make one thing clear. This was nothing compared to what Palestinian detainees were experiencing.
4: I know for a fact that we got it, like, way easy. It was Disneyland for us. You know, we were on a field trip of a prison experience because, you know, we had the good passports. We had the cameras of the world looking at us.
0: Amnesty International and the Israeli human rights group B'Tselem have accused Israeli authorities of abuse and inhumane treatment of Palestinian prisoners, many of whom are being held under administrative detention, a policy that allows officials to hold people without charges or a formal trial, indefinitely. According to data from B'Tselem, as of September 2025, nearly 3,500 administrative detainees were being held across the Israeli prison system.
4: And so what we did is to start shouting chants, free, free Palestine, free, free Palestine. And you know that they hear you, you know that they're there.
0: Yassin, Luna, and Dane joined dozens of people who took part in a hunger strike while they were detained.
3: Then one guard was trying to force me to take a sandwich. And I was telling him, you know, give it to a Palestinian, like, I'm not eating any of your food. And yeah, I just threw the sandwich at him. I just couldn't help myself.
0: Everyone from Paolo 1 tells me the entire experience only made them feel closer to the very people they spent years protesting for. Carsey remembers finding a broken pen hidden in one of the cells.
1: Like without the plastic part, just the inside part of the pen. Like this was almost certainly a Palestinian prisoner smuggled this pen in here, and they could have been in here for years.
0: They all remember seeing writing all over their cell walls, mostly in Arabic. People wrote their names, where they were from, phrases like, God give us strength. There were also poems and song verses.
1: Like some of them were songwriters, you know, like I'm not different from these people.
0: Using that same pen, they all added their own names to the cell walls. And next to them, they drew a sailboat. Coming up, the prisoners from the flotilla are released. And even though they didn't reach Gaza, they're surprised to learn their voyage still had an impact.
3: Carsey and I looked at each other. I remember we just said, we did something.
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5: 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I'm Matt Mateo. Today, Simpatico Award winner is James Pena of Gallup. Happy 70th birthday from everyone here at KANW and KGGA in Gallup. For wildfire safety, the National Weather Service reminds you to keep vehicles off dry grass, properly dispose of cigarettes, avoid power equipment that creates sparks, and obey burn bans. 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For more information, visit weather.gov/fire. 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
0: From the Center for Investigative Reporting and PRX, this is Reveal. I'm Nadia Hamdan, sitting in for Al Letson. It's October 6th, and a crowd has formed at the Athens airport to welcome back around 160 flotilla members who have just been released from Ketziot prison. Greta Thunberg is one of them.
6: And I could talk for a very, very long time about our mistreatment and abuses in our imprisonment, trust me, but that is not the story.
0: Most people's stuff was either tossed or confiscated, but Greta got her luggage back. Except now, the words, "Whore Greta," were written on it with permanent marker. Next to that, a drawing of an Israeli flag and a penis. Muna was on the same flight as Greta after nearly a week in detainment.
7: I think a lot of us have underestimated the impact of like the violence that we've endured, but we're processing. It might take some time, but
8: have you called a therapist yet?
0: Luna's partner, Nina, is sitting next to her.
7: I messaged them.
0: We reached out to the Israeli government multiple times to ask about the allegations of mistreatment in Ketziot and what evidence they had to suggest the activists were colluding with Hamas. We asked about the drone attacks and allegations that the Israeli military was responsible. And we wanted to know what happened to the aid after the boats were confiscated by the Navy. Israeli officials did not respond. Everyone on the flotilla wasn't released all at once. Remember, these are people from dozens of different countries, and each of their respective embassies was handling the release of its own citizens. Yassin was one of the first to leave.
4: And I was there, you know, drinking water, having my meal on Turkish Airlines, and flying over Gaza, the place where we were trying to enter, and It felt so surreal, so surreal.
0: Carsey, Dane, and other U.S. citizens were held another 3 days, making them some of the last to leave.
1: Many of us, the Americans, were like, we have the quote-unquote strongest passport because Israel really cares what the U.S. thinks. what we hadn't calculated was that by making ourselves an enemy of the Israeli state, we had also made ourselves an enemy of the American state.
0: They were released on October 7th, the two-year anniversary of the war in Gaza. Carsey and Dane tell me they were bused to Israel's border with Jordan and pretty much left to fend for themselves.
3: We saw that other consulates, other ambassadors were there with trays of food, bottles of water, packs of cigarettes.
1: The U.S. person from the embassy shows up and is like, I just want you to know we're not going to be babysitting you. You guys are going to have to find your own way home.
3: And when she had found out that we were on hunger strike, she dug through her purse and had like half a bag of a snack-sized thing of pretzels, which she offered to us.
1: So that was the welcome of the U.S. Embassy.
0: I reached out to the State Department and the U.S. Embassy in Jerusalem to ask about this incident. They did not respond. The flotilla organizers get in touch with the Americans and tell them to meet at a hotel in the heart of Jordan's capital, Amman. Dane says they walked in looking and smelling terrible, but the welcome they got from the owner of the hotel was a stark contrast to everything they just experienced.
3: She came around and hugged each of us, and then she let us know that there was a buffet for us upstairs. And I remember walking up and seeing Carsey staring, and she looks at me and she says, there's a chocolate fountain, and then she just starts weeping.
0: Dane says, sitting at that hotel in Jordan, they couldn't help but feel like they'd failed. They hadn't broken the blockade. They hadn't delivered the aid. He says it wasn't until he was in a taxi on the way to the airport that he started to feel differently. The driver had just finished his night shift, but wanted to take them free of charge.
3: This gentleman let us know that many Palestinians, his family included, were able to fish for 2 days while the Israeli Navy was occupied with us. And everybody in the taxi just broke down crying. And like, Carsey and I looked at each other. I remember we just said, we did something.
9: Well, yeah. Actually, we could see the fish in the market.
0: This is Abir Barakat, a Palestinian woman in Gaza.
9: So when Israel was occupied with the global Sumud flotilla, the fishermen were able to go into the sea and at least catch few fish. And I was so happy for them.
0: Abir and her family lost their home 2 years ago, just a few days into the war. She's now living with her in-laws in Gaza City.
9: And it's the last remaining home for the extended family. So if anything happened around here to this area, I think I will have no place to call home.
0: A ceasefire brokered by the Trump administration began on October 10th. But Israeli airstrikes have continued, killing hundreds of Palestinian civilians. Israel blames Hamas for violating the ceasefire. Hamas blames Israel. And still, President Trump is moving forward with a peace deal. Although Abir says that's not what she would call it.
10: If you were to give this peace deal another name, what would you call it?
9: The deal of shame. This is what I call it. Because it's like they are putting a gun to your head and a knife to your neck and telling you you must accept it.
0: Abir is a lecturer and PhD candidate who used to spend her days teaching English at the University College of Applied Sciences in Gaza. Now, Abir spends her days doing what she calls Stone Age chores. She builds a fire to heat water for coffee, makes bread for breakfast, waits for a truck to come by once a day with fresh drinking water. Lunch is usually canned beans.
9: When I look at my life, it's very miserable. My God, I look at my hands. They used to be very soft. Now they look very black. I have many cuts on my fingers, bruises. I have burns from the wood fire. And my God. Just thinking about this makes me have this kind of self-pity because of this kind of, you know, abrupt transition in life.
0: When the flotilla started making the news, Israel and other critics argued that this was largely a publicity stunt and that it was taking away attention from people like Abir, rather than bringing it.
9: Well, actually, we don't feel like that at all. In my opinion, to see international activists sailing toward Gaza, risking their freedom to challenge an illegal blockade, reminds us that our struggle is not isolated. And tells Palestinians, you are not alone, and the world still sees you.
0: And it really did feel like the world was watching. The Israelis' interception and detainment of the flotilla prompted worldwide protests that eclipsed the ones we saw after the drone attacks.
11: From Israel's border with Gaza to London, Athens, Barcelona, Zurich, Geneva, and Europe's largest pro-Palestinian rallies in Milan, Naples, and Rome.
0: Italy's largest labor union even held a general strike that effectively shut down the entire country. And it wasn't just Europe. There were protests in Malaysia and Bangladesh, Turkey and Tunisia, the US, Brazil, and Colombia, where President Gustavo Petro expelled all of Israel's diplomats and ended the free trade agreement between the two countries.
9: Justice for Palestine has become a global issue of conscience. It's no longer confined to the region. People everywhere are connecting the dots between Gaza and the broader struggles for equality and liberation. So that, to me, is a source of real hope.
0: While others may not share Abir's optimism, it's become clear that more and more people around the world are changing the way they feel about this conflict. In the U.S., the shift has been described as seismic, with polls by the New York Times and Gallup finding that, for the first time, voters now sympathize more with Palestinians than with Israelis. As for the global Samud flotilla, organizers say until the blockade of Gaza is lifted, the flotillas will continue. This week's show was edited by Taki Telenitis. Special thanks to Cynthia Rodriguez and Kate Howard. Artist Chariscus is our fact checker. 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Our production manager is Zulema Cobb. 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They had help from Claire Mullen. Our executive producer is Brett Myers. Our theme music is by Camerato Lightning. 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
1: New Orleans voters elected a clerk for their criminal court. State lawmakers tried to eliminate the job. What the fight says about state versus local power. From WAMU and NPR in Washington, this is 1A. Hi, I'm Jen White. Today on 1A, a story suggested by one of you. Calvin Duncan spent nearly three decades incarcerated for a murder in a Louisiana prison, and while there, learned the law to advocate for his case. He was eventually exonerated, and last year won a race to become the next records keeper of New Orleans Criminal Court. But Louisiana's legislature pushed to change the court system and eliminate his position. We hear from Duncan about the experience, and later we get into state preemptions when states tell local governments what laws they can and can't have. That's coming up after this news.
2: Live from NPR News, I'm Lakshmi Singh. Iran's Revolutionary Guard is offering safe passage through the Strait of Hormuz, but its online message today does not specify new terms for letting commercial vessels through the major shipping route. NPR's Abba Trawi says Iran announced its proposal today after President Trump paused a U.S. military effort to guide merchant vessels through the strait.
3: The operation called Project Freedom began Monday with the U.S. Navy guiding just two U.S. flag merchant ships through the Strait of Hormuz, but not before several Iranian Revolutionary Guard speedboats were sunken. Iran then fired at the U.S. Navy and launched missiles at neighbor, the United Arab Emirates, threatening a month-long ceasefire. Defense Secretary Pete Hegseth said on Tuesday the operation was, quote, a gift from the U.S. to the world to secure commercial shipping. But later that day, Trump declared the operation paused. He cited, quote, great progress toward a final deal with Iran, but said a blockade on Iranian ports remains in place. Ending that blockade is a key Iranian demand. Aya Beltrawi, NPR News, Dubai.
2: And President Trump has just said that Iran wants to make a deal. His comments came during a military Mother's Day event at the White House. Primaries in Indiana and Ohio yesterday reaffirmed that President Trump still wields heavy influence over the Republican Party, while Democrats remain energized heading into the midterm elections. And Pierre Stephen Fowler has this analysis.
4: Last year, a handful of Republican Indiana state lawmakers blocked a push to redraw the state's congressional boundaries. A slate of Trump-backed challengers pushed out five of the seven incumbents targeted in the primaries. Another race is currently separated by just three votes. In Ohio, there weren't competitive primary contests for governor or U.S. Senate, but both are expected to be expensive and contested in November's general election. One reason, Trump's rising unpopularity. Another is Democratic enthusiasm, where every state that's held a primary so far this year has seen a surge of Democratic turnout compared to prior midterms. Stephen Fowler, NPR News.
2: A new study's out on the tsunami that sent water more than 1,500 feet up the sides of an Alaskan fjord last year. NPR's Rebecca Hersher has the latest details.
5: The tsunami in Tracy Arm Fjord near Juneau happened early in the morning last August. No one witnessed it firsthand. Now, a study conducted by more than a dozen scientists finds that the so-called mega tsunami was extremely powerful. It destroyed trees and other vegetation hundreds of feet up the steep sides of the fjord. The study was published in the journal Science. The wave was triggered by a landslide next to a glacier, which is rapidly melting because of climate change, making the area unstable. The authors warn that more research is urgently needed to predict when and where such tsunamis will happen in the future. Rebecca Hersher, NPR News.
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7: For KANW, I'm Marianne Hatchett. The 12-year-old murder suspect accused of killing a bicyclist is now on his way to treatment hours before attorneys plan to seek his release. KOB-TV reports authorities accuse Messiah Hayes of being one of four boys who purposely ran over and killed Scott Habermel when Habermel rode his bike to work in Albuquerque 2 years ago this month. A judge ruled Hayes incompetent, and that ruling put his murder charge on hold. Hayes' lawyers plan to ask a judge for his release today, but KOB4 learned officials took him to the facility yesterday. His trial will stay delayed for a year while he gets treatment. The Alamogordo News will move from a three-day-a-week publication cycle to one day a week on Thursday, May 7th. The newspaper said publishing one day a week will allow it to present a more robust news report than spreading out content over 3 days. They will be increasing pages at the same time, offering more frequent updates to their newly designed webpage and newsletter. Crews in Albuquerque will begin work on the new southbound I-25 Montgomery Boulevard on-ramp and southbound frontage road between Montgomery and Midtown Road. Work will continue for about 7 weeks. The current southbound Montgomery on-ramp and southbound frontage road between Montgomery and Midtown will be closed 24 hours a day, 7 days a week, while crews work on the new on-ramp. Drivers should expect heavy delays and plan an alternate route. Drivers will be rerouted to the Comanche Road interchange while construction is ongoing. This is KANW.
8: It is 11:06. 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Valley rain, mountain snow, and some gusty winds are expected in the north today and tonight. Sub-freezing lows are expected tonight in Harding and Union County, the Northeast Highlands, the Northwest Plateau, Santa Fe Metro, and Espanola Valley. Currently 57 in Albuquerque, 53 in Santa Fe, 52 in Las Vegas, 55 in Grant, and 52 in Gallup and 63 in Santa Rosa. Welcome to 1A on KANW.
9: This is 1A. I'm Jen White. Last November, Calvin Duncan won an election to serve as the criminal court clerk for New Orleans. He received 68% of the vote, beating out a powerful incumbent. Duncan ran on improving the court system, especially access to criminal records. His criticism of the system came from personal experience. He was incarcerated for a murder conviction in Louisiana's Angola State Prison for 28 years. He studied criminal law to advocate for his case, and after years of petitions, he was released and later exonerated. But now, the Republican-controlled Louisiana State Legislature has moved to eliminate Duncan's position. In the weeks and days before he was set to take office on May 4th, the legislature voted to combine the civil and criminal court systems in New Orleans. State senators who supported the bill say it was to make the system more efficient. Louisiana's Republican governor, Jeff Landry, signed the bill into law over the weekend. Duncan sued, and a lawsuit over his role is now making its way through the courts. Joining us now from New Orleans is Calvin Duncan. He's the elected clerk of criminal court for Orleans Parish, which covers the city of New Orleans. He's also co-author with Sophie Call of The Jailhouse Lawyer. Calvin, welcome to 1A.
10: Yes, a pleasure. Thank you.
9: And a note that a 1A listener in New Orleans suggested Calvin Duncan's story to us. We always want to hear about big stories happening where you live. Email us at 1A@WAMU.org. So, Calvin, you've had a complicated couple of weeks. You took office on Monday after a court ruling over the weekend put the changes we mentioned on hold, meaning your job would still exist. But that ruling has since been blocked. How would you describe this experience in the run-up to taking office with these questions about whether you'll be able to serve in the position to which you were elected?
10: Well, it was a good experience. Although it was for 3 hours, it was It's going to be one of the best experiences since I've been really in my life. Because I've been trying to make it to that office pretty much all my life, most of my life. Because when I was got arrested and was in prison, I used to try to get access to my records and other trying to help other people get access to their criminal records to see what actually was taking place in our cases. And we wasn't able to do that. And while in prison, I became a jailhouse lawyer trying to get access to people's records to show the courts that they wasn't afforded a fair trial, and in some cases that they was innocent, and also to try to get access to the evidence And we was always unsuccessful. And New Orleans was the only clerk court like that. Mm-hmm. Other parishes, we was able to get people records, criminal court records, and litigate their cases to show the courts that they wasn't a fair trial. And in some cases that they was innocent. But that wasn't the case here in New Orleans.
11: So
10: then when I got out of...
11: Well, I can imagine that you have this high of winning the office in your election, in being elected by New Orleans residents, but then the state legislature moving to eliminate that role. How did that feel when you saw the law passed and Governor Landry signed it into law?
10: So to put it in perspective, for me, they didn't eliminate the office. They abolished the office. They did something that they did during Reconstruction time when blacks was elected to offices, they did away with it. So them doing it this time, it was really a shock because I learned about that in history, in my history books, and I thought we was past that. So they actually abolished the office. And what really was really sad to me is that they would go to that length. I could see if I wasn't affected by that system. I was, and I only want to make it better to make sure that people have access to the courts and make sure that evidence is properly preserved so victims don't learn 20 and 30 years later that they had the wrong person in prison. So they actually abolished the clerk of criminal district court because I was elected to it. And the extent by which they did it was just really... It's disheartening that they would go to that extent right during this in 2026.
11: Help us better understand the job of clerk of criminal court. What are the most important responsibilities of that role in your parish?
10: The clerk of court is they're responsible for the preservation of criminal records. They're the custodian of the record. The law requires the clerk of court to be the custodian of records and the custodian of evidence that's being introduced in criminal cases. And also the clerk job is I am the chief election officer. I supervise the election. And so those are the two duties to make sure that the clerk of court is the custodian of the records and the chief election officer here in New Orleans.
11: What did you hear from voters when you campaigned, especially those who have experience dealing with the court system?
10: So the voters, what we decided to do was educate the voters because we realized that a lot of people that run for office, the voters never know exactly what position they are being asked to be over or being elected to. So we educated the voters, and then we also educated told the voters who I was. Who the person is asking to actually take this position and do this job so that they can actually cast an intelligent vote as to who they want to be the person that would be fulfilling that responsibility. So they got that. That was something that the voters hadn't gotten. I don't know if they ever got it. I know I never heard politicians actually explain to the voters the role that of the office and also who they were and then to allow them to cast an intelligent vote. So then once they did that, and then as we was campaigning, a lot of people was telling us that that their vote don't count and that they don't vote. And I'm convinced them that their vote do count, that voting is one of the most fundamental things in this country that a citizen could have and that we have to exercise it. And they went and registered to vote and then being told that, well, we're abolishing the office. Thank you for your vote, but we're abolishing that office that Calvin just was elected, which amount to that their vote did not count.
11: I'm curious to hear from you. You know, you made this case to people who said, look, my vote doesn't count. And you told them, yes, it actually does. It's important that you vote. It's important that you register. So to have this move by the state legislature to essentially nullify the decision of voters in New Orleans, as the person who made that argument, how are you feeling in this moment?
10: Well, I didn't hear the entire question that you asked.
11: Yeah, we're having a little trouble on the line, but I said that you made this pitch to voters that their vote does count, that it matters. And to have these votes nullified by the state legislature, as the person who made that case to voters, how are you feeling in this moment?
10: I feel, well, I don't know the proper description other than I'm really sad and disappointed that we are back to where we started during Reconstruction. Whatever description describes that to the perfectly is disheartening that we are way back. I thought we made a lot of progress, and people want to think that we made a progress and getting and moving to away from racist acts like this. And now for the people to actually see it up front again is disappointing, disheartening, and is this a sad thing that we have to experience this stuff all over again.
11: Republican state lawmakers who supported changing the criminal court system argued it needed to be more efficient and cost-effective. That's not a new argument, though the push to eliminate your role happened in the months after you were elected, as you said. Here's Republican State Senator Jay Morris, who introduced the bill.
12: Members, I think this bill is important to move forward, to combine these offices like everybody everywhere else in the state. We're combining the Judicial Expense Fund. It's going to allow there to be one clerk and one judicial expense fund that will help pay for the criminal court, so the state of Louisiana won't have to pay as much, and the city of New Orleans will ultimately save some money as well.
11: Calvin, what do you make of the argument that Republican lawmakers made for passing this law?
10: Well, they made those arguments during Reconstruction as well. They did. Those are the same arguments, efficiency, we saving money. And when you ask the Senator Morris how much they would save, it's like $27,000. Well, New Orleans contribute a lot of money to the budget here in Louisiana. So they have said that for every racist law, every law that has really caused a lot of harm and injury to people, they have always said, those are like their key phrases that they use. Like one of the senators on the floor repeated what Governor Wallace had said, but he didn't use, Governor Wallace said segregation then, segregation now and forevermore. Well, he repeated something similar to that the law is good now, the law is good here and forever, some kind of the way he phrased it.
11: We're talking to Calvin Duncan. He's the elected clerk of criminal court in Orleans Parish, which covers New Orleans. He's also the co-author of The Jailhouse Lawyer. Coming up, more with Calvin Duncan, and then a look at the trend of state preemptions, where states limit what local governments can do. That's just ahead. This is 1A from WAMU and NPR.

0: You're listening to New Mexico Public Media, 89.1 KANW. I'm Matt Mateo. Today, Simpatico Award winner is James Pena of Gallup. Happy 70th birthday from everyone here at KANW and KGGA. The Route 66 Centennial Traveling Exhibit is coming to the Wheels Museum in Albuquerque on, today and tomorrow. The exhibit marks two major milestones, the 100th anniversary of Route 66 and the 250th anniversary of the United States. The event is open to the public without admission charge. The Wheels Museum is located at 1100 2nd Street Southwest in Albuquerque. For more information, visit wheelsmuseum.org. In its latest earnings report, Disney said their streaming service is now more profitable than TV, in part due to higher subscriptions. You can hear more about the state of the streaming economy on Marketplace beginning at 5 p.m. today over on KANW2.
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2: This is 1A. I'm Jen White. We're speaking with Calvin Duncan. He's the elected clerk of criminal court for Orleans Parish, which covers New Orleans. Duncan's elected position was the target of elimination by the Republican-majority Louisiana state legislature last week. He's since sued over the move, and his job has now been taken up by the courts in Louisiana. Later, we'll talk about how state legislatures are preempting local government policies, ruling how cities can or can't govern. It's called state preemption. Has your local government been at odds with your state over a particular policy like minimum wage, climate mitigation, or immigration? What's that preemption meant for how your local government functions? Email us at 1A@WAMU.org. Calvin, I just want to share some background on your case for those who might not have followed it. You accepted a guilty plea to lesser charges in exchange for time served that allowed for your release from prison in 2011. 10 years later, you were exonerated on the original murder charge. Then last year, when you ran to unseat the incumbent clerk, Democrat Darren Lombard, he claimed you were never cleared of that 1981 murder conviction. And the current Republican Attorney General, Liz Merle, claimed you shouldn't consider yourself exonerated from the crime, despite a letter from 160 legal scholars saying you were. So when you think about the messaging and rhetoric around your innocence, what do you make of this effort to push back against you as an exonerated person and now as an elected official in Louisiana's largest city?
3: Well, here in Louisiana, the Attorney General, Liz Merle, she has challenged every exoneration. When a person is exonerated under Louisiana law, that person could file a petition to be compensated. And she challenged every last one of those petitions. She don't believe that a person could be wrongfully convicted and innocent because she challenged it. She has a definition of what that means in her head, and it doesn't include being factually innocent because factually innocent of the crime, factually innocent as to any participation of the crime. She have challenged the records would show that every person that was exonerated, that when they filed a petition for compensation, wrongful conviction compensation, she have challenged it. She have actually appealed the cases all the way to the Louisiana Supreme Court. And Louisiana Supreme Court constantly has to say that this person is exonerated. This person is factually innocent.
2: Have you attempted to get compensated for the 28 years you spent in prison?
3: Yeah, I did. After I was exonerated, I filed a petition to be compensated. And a day before my trial on a compensation suit, She threatened me. She sent a message to Leon Catanzaro, who works for her, and he said that she sent several threatened messages, things that she was threatening me about. One that she was going to have me indicted, but the last one was that she was going to report me if I didn't dismiss the suit. She was going to report me to the bar association to prevent me from getting my license. And her position was that she would have argued that I don't meet the moral and character factor in getting my license. So to practice law. And that's what's been something that I always wanted to do, is become a lawyer and practice. So what I did, hoping that she would go away, I dismissed the suit. Mm. But that obviously wasn't enough. And then she surfaced again when I was running for office.
2: A group of Democratic state representatives spoke from the House floor during the final vote on the bill on April 24th. A state representative, Candace Newell, is a Democrat who represents New Orleans, and she said this bill was part of a question of election integrity.
4: If we pass this bill, we are telling people of Louisiana that their vote is not final and that it does not count, and it can be changed, because the legislature can come back after the fact and alter the outcome. That is a dangerous message. It weakens confidence in elections. It opens the doors for future legislatures to revisit outcomes that they do not like, or stop people who they do not like from taking office.
2: Calvin, what are you hearing from voters since the news came out in April that the state legislature would try to eliminate your position and change the court system?
3: They asked me what they could do. They are really shocked about what has happened. They really are. And it was a glimmer of hope when the court intervened, but then for them to take it right back. They just can't believe that in 2026 we are reliving what was lived by people during Reconstruction. They're asking me, Calvin, what can we do? This can't be an America.
2: Do you have an answer for them when they ask,
3: yes,
2: what can they
3: yes,
2: do? What do
3: yeah.
2: you say?
3: Yes. My answer is that we're going to, that chilling effect that they are sending out to voters, that your vote don't count by their action, they are doing the same.
2: I think we dropped Calvin's line. We'll work on getting him back in just a moment. Now's a good time to listen back to our conversation on Monday as part of our Politics and Democracy series, if you can keep it. We cover the Supreme Court's recent decision to gut some of the remaining sections of the 1965 Voting Rights Act, making it harder to challenge congressional maps that could be intentional racial gerrymanders. The decision led the governor of Louisiana, the state at issue in the case, to cancel congressional primaries, where early voting is already underway as the legislature redraws its maps. We heard from Democratic Congressman Cleo Fields, the only Democratic representative in Louisiana, about what voters in his district are thinking in the wake of this ruling that could undo his majority black district. What are your constituents saying to you? How are they responding to this decision?
5: They're upset, you know, and I tell them, you gotta, you know, voice that, you know, that anger at the ballot box, you know, and they are doing that. They are going to the polls in record numbers, early voting. And I'm telling them to vote the entire ballot. Don't. This election, you know, is suspended by the state.
2: That's U.S. Congressman Cleo Fields. He's a Democrat representing Louisiana's 6th District. You can hear that full conversation at the1a.org. Now back to our live conversation with Calvin Duncan, the elected clerk of criminal court for Orleans Parish in New Orleans. Calvin, you were sharing what you're telling voters they can do as they're asking you, what can we do to support you? What can we do to ensure our vote is honored?
3: Well, what I've been telling voters is that we cannot accept that chilling effect that they are sending out. That is, that your vote don't count, that we control who get elected and who runs. And so I've been telling the voters that to find people that's not registered to vote, and make sure that they are registered, and make sure that they get to the polls and vote. And also to make sure that we start paying attention to our lawmakers, what laws are being enacted at the legislature, because the laws is what actually govern our lives here, in not just in Louisiana, but in the whole country. We have to be very vigilant because we see that they're trying to erode all of the civil liberties that we have. So I've been telling them, don't be discouraged, because that's the Klansmen. They did that during the Reconstruction to discourage blacks and other minorities from going out and vote. So I'm saying to them, continue to vote. Continue to exercise your fundamental right to vote, because it is the most, to me, that's the most important liberty that we have in this country. So I've been actually being honest with them, is that we just have to keep on. We just can't let them win at trying to intimidate us and not into thinking that our vote doesn't count.
2: Do you feel, Calvin, though, in talking to people, that message is landing? I'm thinking about the Supreme Court's recent decision gutting the Voting Rights Act. We had a show on it earlier this week. And the governor of Louisiana moved to cancel congressional primaries. Early voting already underway in Louisiana. So as people are watching what's playing out in your state, are they listening to your message and feeling hope in that message?
3: Yeah, they are, because they are telling me, look, I'm going to make sure that my whole household is registered. I'm going to make sure that my friends are registered. They are saying that I'm going to start contacting my friends in the rural areas, regardless of what race they are. And they are going to tell them, look, stop voting Republican just because you think that, you know, Republicans has always been the party that the family has voted for. So they are sending messages all throughout the state to their friends, their high school friends and colleagues, saying, look, make sure everybody in your family, every friend that you know, is registered to vote, and go vote. Do not let them make us feel as though that we have no right to participate in this democratic process, this system.
2: The bill the state legislature passed in Louisiana eliminates the elected clerk of criminal court position. It combines it with the clerk responsible for the civil court system. Beyond the impact on you as an individual, what do you see as the potential consequences of this move for New Orleans?
3: So New Orleans has always had a problem with preserving the records and the evidence. Now, for them to actually appoint a person that has lots of knowledge and lots of experience in dealing with civil matters, now this the same person is going to be responsible for making sure that the evidence is properly preserved and stored, and the records are properly stored and preserved. And that is two different court systems. People get wrongfully convicted when we get it wrong, and we have gotten it wrong. Louisiana is the incarceration capital world, and most people that are incarcerated come from New Orleans, and New Orleans have the highest exoneration rate. And so having somebody over that have lots of knowledge, experience in the civil, then having that person also have to deal with both courts, it's not manageable, because we already have a serious problem in our clerk of criminal district court. The everything is just outdated, and it's the only court in this state that's like that. And to have a person that has to deal with both, that is a lot. It's going to cost a lot. Although they keep saying that it's not going to be expensive, it's going to cost a lot. We are so far behind in clerks of court here in New Orleans. It's unbelievable. I don't even know how we got away with it so long.
2: Well, that's Calvin Duncan. He's the elected clerk of criminal court for Orleans Parish, which covers New Orleans. He's also co-author with Sophie Call of The Jailhouse Lawyer and founder of Light of Justice, which focuses on improving court access for incarcerated people. Calvin, thank you for speaking with us.
3: You're welcome. Thank you.
2: John in New Orleans emails, I'm a New Orleans voter and a veteran. I voted for Calvin Duncan. I, too, am angry that my vote was nullified. I would encourage your listeners to go watch Gary Chambers' statement to the Louisiana legislature as they are passing this bill to nullify Mr. Duncan's seat. Tell me whether it looks any different from people of color speaking to the legislature in 1952. I'm Jen White. You're listening to 1A. We also heard from Stu in Michigan, who emails, Calvin Duncan's story is a reminder that the Supreme Court was wrong in their belief that racism no longer exists in the South. Thanks to the listener who suggested 1A look into his situation. Thanks also to Calvin for sharing his story. And again, this is a story one of you suggested we dig into, and we always want to hear your pitches for 1A. Email us at 1A@WAMU.org or call 855-236-1212. Now let's zoom out. Controlling police departments, blocking sanctuary city policies, undoing clean energy ordinances. Around the U.S., these moves are happening through a political fight that's gaining more attention between local governments and state legislatures. State preemption describes steps a state government takes to tell a local city or town council what they can and can't do. In states like Florida, Missouri, California, West Virginia, Michigan, and Louisiana, state preemption is becoming a common tool legislators use against cities. What's leading to more frequent and public fights between state legislatures and local governments? And what could defuse these battles? Joining us from Nashville, Tennessee is Katie Bellinger. She's lead consultant for the Local Solutions Support Group. That's a nonprofit advocacy group focused on countering state preemption. Katie, welcome to 1A.
6: Thank you so much for having me.
2: And joining us from DeKalb, Illinois is Chris Goodman. He's a professor of public administration at Northern Illinois University. Chris, welcome to you as well.
7: Thank you for having me.
2: So, Chris, you study state preemptions. How do you define what a preemption is?
7: So I take a little bit of a different approach than many of my law colleagues in that we define preemption as the coercive or use of coercive methods to substitute state priorities for local policymaking. So basically, anytime the state says to a local government, we don't like the way you're doing something, we're going to enact a law that prevents you from doing that, that would fall under our definition.
2: And Katie, what are some examples where states have changed what local governments can do? We just heard one from Calvin Duncan.
6: Absolutely. I mean, generally speaking, if you care about the health and well-being, and if you care about our democracy and the people in our communities, there is a preemption issue out there. You listed quite a few. I want to add to the mix public health policies, you know, whether it's, you know, during COVID time with mask mandates, we're seeing that still within vaccine laws. We have an emerging issue coming in AI and data center preemption as local communities are grappling with those issues. We also see rampant abuse of preemption around LGBTQ plus issues, particularly targeting young children and their experience in schools. I could keep going, but it comes down to if you care about the health and well-being of people, there is a preemption issue out there where state governments are taking authority away.
2: But Katie, how often can state preemptions produce positive or at least neutral outcomes?
6: So preemption itself is a neutral tool, just like legislation and

0: governments are taking authority away.
1: But Katie, how often can state preemptions produce positive or at least neutral outcomes?
0: So preemption itself is a neutral tool, just like legislation and drafting bills. It is all about intent and impact for us. And that's why we focus on abuses of state preemption. And we consider it abusive when the policy is targeting and harming historically excluded communities, specifically BIPOC, LGBTQ plus people, women, immigrants, and working folks.
1: We're discussing state preemption with Katie Bellinger, lead consultant for the Local Solutions Support Center, and Chris Goodman, a professor of public administration at Northern Illinois University. And we're hearing from you. Jimmy in Georgia says, I think localities should be able to make policy on their local housing market, including single family housing, like managing or limiting how many houses can be owned by investors. Well, we want to hear what you're seeing locally. Have there been any recent fights between your state and local government? What's the effect on what your city or town can do? Email us at 1A@WAMU.org. So to come, what state preemption means for our system of hyper-partisan politics. That's just ahead. This is 1A.

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1: It is sort of out of science fiction. 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I think it's sort of incredible technological progress. I think it's really cool.
0: But this new technology also raises moral and ethical concerns. 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
4: This is KANW. I'm Matt Mateo. Valley rain, mountain snow, and some wind gusts up to 55 miles per hour are expected in the north today and tonight. Sub-freezing temperatures are expected tonight in the northeast highlands, Harding and Union County, the Northwest Plateau, the Santa Fe Metro, and Espanola Valley. Warmer on Friday and Saturday with widespread highs in the upper 80s expected in the Rio Grande Valley and the mid-90s in parts of the east. A bit cooler on Sunday, then hotter and drier again on Monday and Tuesday. Roswell could hit 100 and 90 is likely in Albuquerque on Tuesday. A high today in Albuquerque of 72, Santa Fe 61, Las Vegas 70, Gallup 63, Grant 65, and Santa Rosa 70.
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6: Back to our conversation in a moment, but first, we'd love your help with an upcoming show. Mifepristone is at the frontier of the abortion battle in the U.S. The drug is used in more than 60% of abortions in the country. It's also used to manage miscarriages. Last week, a federal appeals court blocked the mailing of the pill. Every state is affected, even ones where abortion is legal. Then the Supreme Court stepped in to pause the ruling while the case moves forward. But communities that have already lost access to in-person reproductive care, the question now is, what's next? On Thursday, we'll talk to practitioners and patients about what this means in their communities, and we want to hear from you. If you live in a community where reproductive health care options are already limited, what do you stand to lose if mail access to this medication goes away permanently? The number is 855-236-1212. If you're a healthcare provider navigating these restrictions in real time, what are your patients asking you and what are you telling them? The number is 855 236

0: 1-800-236-1A1A. You can also leave a message with our app, 1A Vox Pop, and we'll get to your stories and questions tomorrow. Now back to our discussion about how states are taking control over local governments. We're here with Katie Bellinger, lead consultant for the Local Solutions Support Center. That's a nonprofit that researches and advises local governments and community groups on state preemption. And Chris Goodman, he's a professor of public administration at Northern Illinois University. And you're sharing your stories. Here's Mitch in Sedona, Arizona.
1: Sedona had a restriction. You couldn't rent out your house for less than 30 days. So, you know, that was good in terms of keeping neighborhoods still resident-owned and resident-occupied. And then at some point, the state legislature in Arizona ruled against that and said that the local municipalities could not restrict that. And so they did away with it. And as a result, over a course of about a year and a half, all the neighbors on our street became Airbnbs, and we lost our entire neighborhood. It just became a rental town instead of a neighborhood town where people and residents live.
0: Thanks for that message. Has your community passed an ordinance maybe on housing, minimum wage, civil rights protections, immigration, and then run into problems with the state? What do you want to know about how state preemption works or how to change this dynamic? Email us at 1a@wamu.org. We also heard from Fabrizio, who emails, if we're going to talk about Republican state legislature is preempting local governments, we should also mention the way blue states try to preempt conservative rural counties from doing things, like enacting Second Amendment sanctuary laws. Both parties are guilty of wanting to maximize their power at the state level. And just for context, the Second Amendment sanctuary laws refer to local resolutions. They're passed declaring local governments will refuse to enforce federal or state gun laws or gun safety measures. Katie, your thoughts. Is this something that we see legislatures across the country using regardless of political party?
2: I mean, look, preemption itself is neutral and can be used for good purpose, and it can also be used to harm people or hold back progress. Again, it's all about intent and impact on our lens, and the kinds of preemptions that we're looking at are those that are targeting and harming historically excluded communities. Now, you know, yes, blue states can still preempt local communities, but the reality is that today the abuses of preemption are happening with conservative state legislatures, their corporate special interests and backers, and the wealthy elite, who are using abusive preemption to consolidate power, to maximize profit on the backs of working people, and to erode our democracy. And so, yes, things can be used in multiple ways, but what's happening today and the problem that we're seeing, we're tracking over 850 abusive preemption bills in 2026. That is a massive number of bills, and those are just the abusive preemption bills, to be very clear. So this is a rampant issue, and folks really should be concerned about their state governments taking authority away from their local communities to address really important issues like public health, like voting rights in elections.
0: Well, and Katie, just to be clear, how are you defining abusive?
2: So abusive preemption is when the preemption is targeting and harming communities like BIPOC, LGBTQ people, women, immigrants, and working folks. So we're tracking all sorts of issues that are impacting these communities, and that's what our lens is around abuses of this particular tool.
0: Chris, based on your research and other research on how local governance works, what do most instances of state preemptions have in common?
3: So it varies over time. Our most recent, and I define recent as from 2010 to now, is a large smattering of things. In previous periods, it tended to be clustered around areas. In the 1970s, it was largely around taxes. And then late 80s and early 90s, it was on unfunded mandates, so forcing local governments to spend money but not providing any revenue for that. In the early 2000s, it was public health. So this current period is a much broader set of issues. And I agree with Katie's point that they tend to be more ideologically driven in this current period.
0: When, Chris, did the form and the politics of state preemption change and start looking more like it does now?
3: So we end up kind of focusing on kind of the Tea Party movement and the takeover of several state legislatures, the flipping from kind of historically blue state legislatures to very red around 2010. So 2010 and the 2012 elections that really changed the way that legislatures treated local governments, largely because a lot of those folks that got elected didn't have a lot of experience in local governments. The traditional track for a state legislator is typically to have some kind of experience prior, usually in local government. And that era kind of broke that tradition in a really significant way. So it was a little unclear to new legislators who were elected with a mandate, to be clear, but didn't have a lot of experience of my decision on this thing is going to affect local governments in this way because I've never had experience in local government.
0: Let's go back to our voicemail box. Here's a message we got from KJ, who served as a city councilor in Tulsa, Oklahoma.
4: In 2019, we decided to pass a ban on single-use plastics, joining Norman, Oklahoma in their effort. Within a week, our state legislature decided to preempt our decision and say that no city in Oklahoma could ban single-use plastics. This year, I happened to talk to a legislator on Earth Day and mentioned this idea to him. And he asked, well, why did we do that? He was one that voted for it. I think sometimes these preemptions are more a reaction than sound policy. It's about partisanship. And it's usually the wrong choice for a state to preempt a city.
0: KJ, thanks for that message. Chris, does that speak to perhaps a broader problem in how local governments and state governments work together, communicate, understand the needs at the state level and at the local level?
3: Perhaps. There's always been a tension between the states and the locals. States create local governments, either directly in the case of counties or parishes, as we were just talking about, or through statute for municipalities and other local governments. So it's the state's role to regulate and kind of define the area of local governments. But there's always been that tension of what is the correct kind of purview of a municipality, for instance. And there's been a historic back and forth. You know, this has been going on for at least 120 years of what is the role of a municipality? How should states regulate them? That just leads to conflict between the two levels.
0: Well, Katie, how do you think this trend of ideologically driven state preemption relate to what we're seeing in our national politics right now?
2: So I think that the abuses of state preemption, I completely agree with everything that Chris has said. And going back to 2010, I think that these abuses of preemption have really created the foundation of power consolidation and authoritarianism that the federal government is tapping into. We often say with our state and local partners that we have been fighting Project 2025 before that was in our vernacular. And so what we're seeing today is that the Trump administration is relying on the consolidation of power in conservative state legislatures. And now they are using that same tool to advance their own authoritarian agenda. And the most clear example of that is around immigration policies, where the Trump administration is relying on conservative legislatures to force local law enforcement to collaborate with ICE or to, you know, I'm here in Tennessee, last year, they voted to make it a felony for a local elected official to vote for a sanctuary city policy. That has since been overturned because it is completely unconstitutional based on the Tennessee state constitution. But that is the kind of effort that we are seeing today.
0: We're talking to Katie Ballinger, lead consultant for the nonprofit group Local Solutions Support Center, and Chris Goodman. He's a professor of public administration at Northern Illinois University. Stephen emails, my state of Ohio just enacted a soft preemption, which denies funding to local governments that want to put ranked choice voting in place. Their main explanation is that they think people can't understand it. Ironically, it came shortly after March Madness, in which so many of us filled out brackets that are way more complicated than ranked choice voting. There's still time to add your voice to the conversation. Email us at 1A at WAMU.org. I'm Jen White. You're listening to 1A. We heard from Anna in Fairfax County, Virginia. Please mention Dillon's rule, a blanket preemption law enforced strictly in Virginia and a handful of other states that significantly limits what localities can do, a huge challenge for local government in Virginia. And Alex in Fredericksburg emails, would Virginia's Dillon's rule fall into preemptions? Chris, can you first explain how Dillon's rule affects cities in places like Virginia?
3: Sure. So Dillon's rule comes out of an 1868 court ruling that basically says that local governments only have the powers that states specifically grant them. This is in stark contrast to home rule, in which it's essentially the exact opposite, that local governments have as many powers as they would like to have as long as the state does not specifically prevent them from using it. So in the Virginia case, the concept of home rule doesn't really exist. They exist solely under Dillon's rule. So local governments in Virginia only have access to powers that the Commonwealth of Virginia specifically grants them, which is very different than other places.
0: But how common is home rule in laws governing cities across the country?
3: So home rule is fairly common. It comes in a variety of different forms, constitutional or statutory. It gets a little complicated because there are flavors of home rule. Mm-hmm. The vast majority of states have some amount of home rule. Virginia is actually an outlier in that. But the strength of home rule within the state varies considerably. So, for instance, my state of Illinois, we have constitutional home rule. It doesn't cover every municipality, but it is very strong. Some municipalities have broad leeway inside of that. And that's very different than, say, like Georgia, which also has constitutional home rule, but it is much less powerful.
0: So for people concerned about state preemption power, Katie, does your organization see a way out of this?
2: Absolutely. So first and foremost, what we are trying to build is a cross-movement collaboration that is lifting us up out of our individual issue silos to work on educating folks about the real intent and impact of what's happening here. It's not just preempting minimum wage or public health policies or environmental policies. These all add up to real harms for people and the erosion of our democracy. So that is one of the core elements of our strategies, and that is all aimed at long-term structural reform. What Chris is talking about with home rule, in states like Virginia, we need to actually reform the structures to allow the cities to have the authority they need to address their unique challenges.
0: But how would that reform happen? Is this reform that has to pass through the state legislature? Is it voters? Okay, go ahead.
2: Yes. So in Virginia, it would be a statutory change. And we're working with partners on the ground there who are building out that cross-movement coalition, who are doing the research to understand and demonstrate the consequences of Dillon's rule on real people and build the legislative support for that. In states that are home rule already, what we need to do is really look at rebalancing the power between the state and local government to really put the onus on the state. If you are going to preempt a locality, it needs to be in the service of equity, of public health, of civic participation. And you need to create floors that localities can go further to address their own unique needs and not stall their ability to act.
0: Well, we heard from Pat in Indianapolis, who says here in Indiana, the state legislature with a Republican supermajority often makes laws to reverse Democratic majority cities like Indianapolis and Fort Wayne. Some examples from Indianapolis that were blocked by the state: removing the ability of cars to turn right at red lights and funding a transit system expansion. The state has also forced changes around how localities can spend money on public schools. But Chris, as you point out, state preemption is not new. This is a power that state legislatures have had at their disposal for centuries. So to your mind, why does preemption matter to our democratic system, especially in the way states are using it today?
3: So one of the hallmarks of our American democracy, at least at the local level, is local variation. We empower local governments to be responsive to local voters and kind of design their kind of local system of governance to reflect their own priorities. Sometimes that ends up quite poorly, but a lot of the time that ends up working out very well. And And when states preempt, they essentially eliminate any of that variation in whatever that policy area they're preempting. So if you take preemption to its complete end and you preempt away all powers of local governments, what you end up with is just a system of virtually identical municipalities that can't be responsive to local voters because they don't have the powers to do that. So it ends up being problematic for local democracy when you don't allow voters to express themselves and see that then expression shown up in their local governments.
0: Well, that's Chris Goodman. He's a professor of public administration at Northern Illinois University. Also with us today, Katie Bellinger, lead consultant for the Local Solutions Support Center. That's a nonprofit advising cities on state preemption laws. Katie, Chris, thanks for your time. Remember, we always want your voice to be part of 1A. You can use the 1A Vox Pop app. It's free. It's a great and easy way to get your voice heard on the show. Find it wherever you get your apps. Today's producer was Michael Falero. This program comes to you from WAMU, part of American University in Washington, distributed by NPR. I'm Jen White. Thanks for listening, and we'll talk again tomorrow. This is 1A.

0: 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From the estate of Joan B. Kroc, whose bequest serves as an enduring investment in the future of public radio and seeks to help NPR produce programming that meets the highest standards of public service in journalism and cultural expression. And from the Doris Duke Foundation.
1: A federal appeals court blocked the mailing of mifepristone, then the Supreme Court stepped in, for now. 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The stakes in the fight over mifepristone. 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
7: KANW, I'm Matt Mateo. 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It all starts on Friday at 5 with Kevin Otero kicking off the top 15 Mother's Day songs. 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
8: Live from NPR News, I'm Lakshmi Singh. Economists warn the financial fallout from the U.S. war with Iran is already spreading beyond the gas pump, with disruptions to shipping, freight, and oil markets driving up the cost of some everyday household products. NPR's Windsor Johnston reports experts say those costs could keep rising, even if tensions ease soon.
9: Prices are going up because many everyday household products rely on plastics and petrochemicals. Jason Miller is a supply chain professor at Michigan State University.
10: What we've seen as an example is plastic prices are going up. That's going to mean the plastic that is used to wrap it, your food, will be more expensive. That means that the paperboard that snacks are coming in is going to be more expensive.
9: Miller says products like paint, soap, and WD-40 could also cost more in the months ahead. And he warns those price increases may not ease anytime soon. Ships have already avoided the Strait of Hormuz for nearly 10 weeks, creating supply chain backlogs that could take months or longer to untangle. Windsor Johnston, NPR News, Washington.
8: Well, President Trump has said Iran wants to make a deal, and he said it again this afternoon as he pressures the Islamic Republic to fully reopen the Strait of Hormuz. At a military Mother's Day event at the White House today, President Trump gave the audience a preview of the new White House ballroom.
11: That's the entrance to the new ballroom that's being built, which everybody likes, especially since last Saturday evening. They like it even more because it'll have a thing called security.
8: President Trump referencing the recent alleged attempt on his life at the White House Correspondents' Dinner. The president had said taxpayers would not foot the bill for the ballroom, but Senate Republicans have proposed spending $1 billion in government money for security upgrades at the ballroom. CNN founder Ted Turner has died at the age of 87. He started the first U.S. superstation and owned sports teams, including the Atlanta Braves. He also sought to make the world a more peaceful place. The media mogul previously announced he had Lewy body dementia, a degenerative disease. Here's NPR's David Folkenflik.
12: Ted Turner is perhaps best known for starting CNN.
13: He was a visionary, a trailblazer, a rabble-rouser, a do-gooder, and he thought there would be a market for it.
12: That's Eason Jordan, who rose to be CNN's chief news executive. The place operated on the cheap and on the fly.
13: Look, we were young and at times very shoddy, but we were the only game in town, and we did some extraordinary things.
12: CNN came into its own with coverage of the Challenger space shuttle explosion and the first Gulf War. In 1996, with the launch of rivals Fox News and MSNBC, Turner sold his holdings. He gave $1 billion to fund the United Nations and helped to inspire the giving pledge from philanthropic giants Warren Buffett and Bill Gates.
8: That's David Folkenflik. It's NPR.
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15: For KANW, I'm Marianne Hatchett. New Mexico's first-of-its-kind universal free child care program just crossed an important six-month milestone. In November, the state expanded its child care assistance program to all working families, regardless of income. Then in February, state lawmakers made it official. Now it's up to the state's Early Childhood Education and Care Department to fulfill its promise. The most recent data shows close to 44,000 New Mexico children from newborn to 12 years old are currently enrolled in the program. According to KOB-TV, that includes the 18,000 who joined after this became universal in November. That number roughly equates to about 13,000 additional families now receiving child care assistance, but 44% of those new families did not previously qualify for any assistance. KOB spoke with the Cabinet Secretary Elizabeth Gerginsky.
16: We have had some families who have been determined eligible, but have not been able to find a space, around 400. And we are working one-on-one with them. But that continues to be a focus, is building and growing the child care supply in the state.
15: There are at least 71,000 child care slots across the state as of last fall. Leaders say 269 new providers have entered the market since the program went universal in November. That includes 15 new child care centers, and there are now close to 190 home-based child care programs. That's where state leaders say they can expand capacity the fastest, and they're clearing away some of the red tape.
16: We're building the supply, but we absolutely are open to any small businesses that want to come.
15: You're listening to New Mexico Public Media's KANW.
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KANW celebrates 100 years of Route 66, and for over 75 of those years, listeners have listened to KANW. Happy 100 to the Mother Road.

0: KNW. Good afternoon. I'm AJ Leonard. 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It is 12:24 now. 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
4: Cloudy this afternoon with a 20% chance of thunderstorms and rain showers. Heights high 69, valley high 72. Santa Fe with a high of 61, Las Vegas 70, Gallup 63, Grant 65, Santa Rosa with a high of 70, Taos 57, Los Lunas 72, and Rio Rancho with a high of 70. Your current temperature is Santa Rosa 63, Gallup 52, Grants 55, Las Vegas 52, Santa Fe 53, and Albuquerque with a current high of 57. Those are your current temperatures on New Mexico's First FM.

0: Okay, and Davi, that was Miguel Archibek. That song was a request off of our request line, and it is 12:43. KNW is a proud partner with the Mountain West News Bureau, covering New Mexico, Nevada, Colorado, Idaho, Montana, and Wyoming. 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

0: Solo 2 by Brian Olivias. It is, we've got more New Mexico music coming up. You'll hear from Daniel Lee Gallegos, El Gringo, Cruz, and much, much more. The news is next.
1: Hello, this is Ann Brady Romero, your Sandoval County Clerk, reminding you to go vote. 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

0: KNW, that was Isaac Gonzalez, Está Amor. 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
5: Como dueños de armas, la seguridad es lo primero. 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
0: Partly cloudy this afternoon with a 20% chance of showers and thunderstorms. Heights high 69, valley high 72. Santa Fe with a high of 61, Las Vegas 70, Gallup 63, Grants 35, Santa Rosa 70, Los Alamos 59, Socorro 76, and Espanola with a high of 64. The current temperature is Santa Rosa 68, Gallup 56, Grants 60, Las Vegas 56, Santa Fe 61, and Albuquerque with a current high of 62. Those are your current temperatures on New Mexico's First FM.

0: Okay, and Debbie, that was Volver by Jill Rivera. That song was a request off of our request line. I hope you enjoyed that. It is 1:41 now. KNW features state and local news each morning with Marianne Hatchett and every afternoon with Gary Dahl. That news is current, it's relevant, and it's local. 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

0: Hands Up. That was Angelito by Miranda. We've got Santiago Alberto coming up next. 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
6: Hello, this is Ann Brady Romero, your Sandoval County Clerk, reminding you to go vote. 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
7: Live from NPR News, I'm Lakshmi Singh. The U.S. military is reporting it fired on an Iranian oil tanker today in the Gulf of Oman. Central Command saying the fighter jet was trying to breach the U.S. blockade on Iranian ports. The Trump administration maintains its ceasefire with Tehran is still holding, but President Trump is trying to pressure Iran to fully reopen the Strait of Hormuz, where disruptions to global shipments have caused an unprecedented energy crisis, including in the U.S., where polls show a growing number of people expressing frustration with the rising cost of gasoline, with the war, and with President Trump. Contrary to what industry analysts have projected, President Trump continues to promise relief will come quickly once the war is over. Today, he again said Iran's ready to strike a deal.
8: No, they want to make a deal badly, and we'll see if we get there. If we get there, they can't have nuclear weapons. You know, it's very simple.
7: With reports that the U.S. and Iran may be nearing a deal, world oil prices have fallen more than 7.5%. They're still above $101 a barrel. On Wall Street, the Dow rose more than 600 points, and other major U.S. market indices have closed up 1.3% to 2%. The war against Iran's causing some in the U.S. to change their travel plans. NPR's Stephen Basaha reports many travelers are avoiding international trips due to concerns about safety and cost.
9: James Ridgway just landed back home in D.C., but he might skip his trip to Europe after seeing the cost to fly.
10: We have tickets to see The Cure in Ireland, and I don't think we'll be able to swing it.
9: Arlene Hogan owns the travel advisor company Vacays for You, and she says her clients are sticking to domestic travel due to concerns about conflicts overseas. Hawaii is especially popular.
11: Even though Hawaii is an expensive destination when you think about it, however, it gives people a sense of security.
9: According to the travel site Kayak, international tickets in late April were up about $150 compared to a year earlier. Stephen Basaha, NPR News.
7: CNN founder Ted Turner has died at the age of 87. He was a consummate salesman who changed how much of the world consumes news. WABE's Molly Samuel has more.
12: Turner was a cable TV pioneer, founding TBS, CNN, Headline News, TNT, the Cartoon Network, and Turner Classic Movies. He gave $1 billion to the United Nations, creating the UN Foundation. And he was a co-founder of the Nuclear Threat Initiative, which seeks to rid the world of nuclear weapons. As one of the largest landowners in the country, Turner protected millions of acres of land on his ranches, while also bringing bison burgers to diners at his chain of Ted's Montana Grills. In 2018, Turner shared he had Lewy body dementia, a progressive brain disorder. He is survived by 5 children. For NPR News, I'm Molly Samuel in Atlanta.
7: This is NPR News.
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Hurricanes. Up you, good afternoon. I'm AJ Leonard. That was Ben DeLorio. It is 2:10 now. And for Kevin Otero, we've got a song by Severo y Grupo Fuego. Coming up next, you'll hear from The Sparks, Johnny Sanchez, all right here on KAA.

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5: Hello, this is Ann Brady Romero, your Sandoval County Clerk, reminding you to go vote. 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
0: Breezy this afternoon with chances with a 20% chance of showers and thunderstorm. This evening we'll see Santa Fe with a low of 32, Las Vegas 34, Gallup 26, Grants 27, Santa Rosa with a low of 34, Taos 24, Los Lunas 37, and Rio Rancho with a low of 38. Your current temperature is Santa Rosa 70, Gallup 59, Grants 61, Las Vegas 59, Santa Fe 60, and Albuquerque with a current high of 65. Those are your current temperatures on New Mexico's First FM.

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Okay, and W, that was Yo Quiero Saber by Grupo Mezcal. That was a request from Joe off of the request line. It is 2:42 now. I hope you enjoyed that song, Joe. Stop by the KANW Music and Merchandise Store to grab some of your favorite New Mexico music, grab some merchandise, and some bumper stickers. The KANW store is located at 2020 Cole Avenue Southeast. We are open Monday through Friday

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6: Live from NPR News in Washington, I'm Ryland Barton. President Trump is warning that the U.S. will start bombing Iran at a, quote, much higher level and intensity if its leaders don't agree to a deal. But as NPR's Franco Ordonez reports, Trump also says a deal is very possible.
7: The president stopped a U.S. military operation escorting foreign ships through the Strait of Hormuz to see if negotiators can finalize and sign an agreement. Speaking at the White House, Trump insisted that the U.S. had won the war and that it's now time to, quote, get what we have to get.
8: We've had very good talks over the last 24 hours. And it's very possible that we'll make a deal.
7: But he also acknowledged that they don't have a deal yet.
8: We've had some good talks before, as you know.
9: Right.
8: And all of a sudden, the next day, they forgot what happened.
7: He says there is no deadline for the talks. Franco Ordonez, NPR News.
6: A new poll finds many Americans disapprove of the religious rhetoric used by the Trump administration. NPR's Jason DeRose reports the survey also finds support for Pope Leo weighing in on the war with Iran.
10: The Washington Post ABC News Ipsos poll found that 87% of U.S. adults view Donald Trump posting a picture of himself as Jesus negatively. Disapproval was even higher among white evangelicals, an important political base for the president. The poll also found that two-thirds of Americans have a positive reaction to Pope Leo, urging people to contact their elected representatives in support of peace. The survey shows nearly 7 in 10 people view negatively Defense Secretary Pete Hegseth praying to God for, quote, overwhelming violence of action against those who deserve no mercy. The poll included more than 2,500 people and was conducted in late April. Jason DeRose, NPR News.
6: New research in the New England Journal of Medicine shows patients are living longer on a pancreatic cancer drug. NPR's Yuki Noguchi reports.
11: The drug, daraxonrasib, is in a class of genetically engineered medicines known as RAS inhibitors. It identifies and kills pancreatic cancer cells using a genetic mutation common to that cancer. The drug lengthens patient survival from about 2 to 3 months on chemotherapy to 8 or 9 months on average, and has fewer side effects. Drugs in a similar class have transformed treatment of colorectal and lung cancers. The new data are so promising, the Food and Drug Administration last week allowed the drug maker, Revolution Medicines, to expand access for pancreatic cancer patients prior to approval. Yuki Noguchi, NPR News.
6: The Justice Department has found UCLA's medical school illegally considered race in admissions. The DOJ alleges UCLA favored Black and Hispanic applicants over white and Asian American students. The finding intensifies the Trump administration's scrutiny of college admissions. The U.S. Supreme Court effectively ended affirmative action in admissions in 2023. 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
12: 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Other contributors include the estate of Joan B. Kroc, whose bequest serves as an enduring investment in the future of public radio and seeks to help NPR be the model for high-quality journalism in the 21st century. 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

89.1 KNW, that's music of Jerry Dean. Michael Brasher along the way, sitting in for Kevin Otero. And in our KNW New Mexico music store, it's AJ Leonard. AJ, good to be here with you again this afternoon here at KNW. 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

0: 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Michael Brasher sitting in for Kevin Otero. Johnny Sanchez, Puro Norte at KNW. 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
4: It is high today this afternoon, forecast around 69 degrees in the Heights, 72 in the valley. Overnight low tonight expected to be 40 in the Heights, 38 in the valley. High for Santa Fe, 61 degrees, Gallup 63, Grants 35, Los Alamos 59, Espanola 64. Right now 69 degrees in Santa Rosa, 60 in Gallup, Grants 64. Light rain, 53 degrees, Las Vegas 64, Santa Fe 67 now. Heights and valley at KA.

0: Martinez here at KANW. Celebrate Mother's Day weekend with KANW. It all starts Friday, 5 o'clock. Kevin Otero is here kicking things off. Top 15 at 5 Mother's Day songs. Stay right here for special songs and dedications from Mom all weekend long. Stop by the KANW Music and Merchandise Store for the perfect gift and make it a Mother's Day to remember with 89.1 KANW. 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

KANW, Rachel Rodriguez, Michael Brasher here at KANW. Well, traffic on I-40 begins to slow at the Big Eye, also about the entrance to the viaduct. The Big Eye traffic also slows east southbound on I-25 as you approach that construction. Please drive.

0: Cordova at 89.1 KANW. It's Michael Brasher here at KANW. Well, again, traffic slows in the area of construction. There are curiosity slowdowns looking at the construction, which is causing some delays. Please keep your eyes on the road and keep it here at 89.1 KANW. And back we go to our KANW dedication line. Buonasera to Randy the band Santa Fe in Las Vegas, Nevada. Get that on very soon here at KANW. AJ Leonard in our KANW New Mexico Music Store. AJ, good afternoon.
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0: Thank you very much, AJ. KANW reminding you we have news and information here at KANW, NPR, state and local news, all right.

0: Live from NPR News in Washington, I'm Ryland Barton. Economists warn the financial fallout from the Iran war is already spreading beyond the gas pump, with disruptions to shipping, freight, and oil markets driving up the cost of household products. Experts say those costs could keep rising even if tensions ease soon, as NPR's Windsor Johnson reports.
1: Prices are going up because many everyday household products rely on plastics and petrochemicals. Jason Miller is a supply chain professor at Michigan State University.
2: What we've seen as an example is plastic prices are going up. That's going to mean the plastic that is used to wrap it, your food, will be more expensive. That means that the paperboard that snacks are coming in is going to be more expensive.
1: Miller says products like paint, soap, and WD-40 could also cost more in the months ahead. And he warns those price increases may not ease anytime soon. Ships have already avoided the Strait of Hormuz for nearly 10 weeks, creating supply chain backlogs that could take months or longer to untangle. Windsor Johnston, NPR News, Washington.
0: A new NPR PBS News Marist poll out today finds President Trump at the lowest point in his presidency politically as people across the U.S. deal with high gas prices linked to an unpopular war with Iran. NPR's Domenico Montanaro has more.
3: 8 in 10 of the more than 1,300 respondents say the recent rise in gas prices is putting a strain on their household budgets. The war in Iran has led directly to those prices surging, and most are blaming President Trump for the increase. As a result, the poll found Trump with just a 37% approval rating and 59% disapproving, his worst score in the poll of either presidential term. His economic approval is down to 35%, and on his handling of Iran, it's just 33%. Democrats appear to be benefiting. When respondents were asked who they would vote for if congressional elections in their districts were held today, they sided with Democrats by 10 points. Domenico Montanaro, NPR News, Washington.
0: Commerce Secretary Howard Lutnick appeared before a congressional committee today investigating sex offender Jeffrey Epstein. Lawmakers are seeking answers about Lutnick's contact with Epstein after Epstein's 2008 conviction for sexually abusing an underage girl in Florida. Republican House Oversight Chair James Comer says the public will judge whether Lutnick's credibility was damaged or not from statements he made about his contact with Epstein and from information that's come out in the Epstein files.
4: The only thing that I had seen that Lutnick did wrong wasn't 100% truthful on the brief visit to the island with his family. He corrected that in his opening statement. And we'll see. We'll continue our investigation. And if we find that there were any misstatements by Lutnick, it's a felony to lie to Congress, and he'll be held accountable.
0: Lutnick says he's done nothing wrong. 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
6: For KAMW News, I'm Gary Dahl. Trying to convince a judge to change how the parent company of Facebook and Instagram does business here in New Mexico, the New Mexico State Department of Justice is proposing strong rules, including verifying how old its users actually are. An expert witness testified for the state on Tuesday, suggesting that Meta's current 13 and older age verification system doesn't go far enough. So the problem we've seen is not with the age assurance, but with the lack of age assurance. In other words, it's not too little age assurance, it's not too much age assurance, it's too little. Not enough people are being referred for age checks, not enough are being red flagged as potentially having lied about their age, said Lane Corby, Executive Director for Age Verification Providers Association. This is the second civil case New Mexico is levying against Meta. A jury sided with the state in March, claiming the social media company is misleading users about safety and endangering kids on its sites. Now the state's trying to get Meta deemed a public nuisance. Nathaniel Lubin, who took the stand for the state's case on Tuesday, detailed what an independent monitor could do to change the company's business practices. If the judge rules against Meta, a monitor could hold the company accountable for changes. Meta has very repeatedly and publicly in its advertisements and elsewhere talked about the values of these kinds of safety features, teen accounts, etc., that are predicted foundationally on accurate age verification. And so the monitor being able to report on how accurate those claims actually are is central, said Nathaniel Lubin, founder and CEO for Survey 160 Software Company. A monitor overseeing any changes could be in place for at least 5 years and share reports with the public on the company's actions. For KANW News, your NPR station, I'm Gary Dahl.
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Michael Brescia sitting in for Kevin Otero with New Mexico Music here at KNW. Traffic slowing in all the familiar places. Watch it. A lot of road work underway, particularly on northbound I-25.

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6: Outlook for the area calling for high temps today. It should reach up to 69. We may get there. In the Heights, 72. In the Valley, high for Santa Fe should be 61. Las Vegas at 70. Gallup, 73. Grants at 65 degrees. In Santa Rosa, high should be at 70. Los Alamos, 59. 76 in Socorro and 64 degrees in Espanola. Here's some current temps now. 63 degrees in Gallup. In Santa Rosa, 72, Grants, 59, 57 degrees in Las Vegas, 62 in Santa Fe, Albuquerque, 68, Heights and Valley at KA.

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0: 101.1 KANW New Mexico Music. Now 4:42 in the afternoon. We are underway with New Mexico Music here at KANW. A dedication here. This is to Mary Jones. Happy birthday. Birthday song is what she'd like to play for you. Caroline Martinez of Bayfield, Colorado. Have a happy birthday from all of us here at KANW. KANW, Michael Brasher is sitting in for Kevin Otero, who will be here back with Mother's Day music on this coming Friday, 5 o'clock, top 15 at 5 at KANW. Traffic-wise, southbound I-25 as you approach Academy, boy, it slows there. Westbound I-40, of course, it slows at the Big I, and northbound I-40 slowing at the Big I as well. In fact, a lot of traffic slowing in the vicinity of the Big I.
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Leichenbrasher sitting in for Kevin Otero at KAW. Good to be here with you. It's a KAW Wednesday, and stay with us. We have great New Mexico music throughout the nighttime hours here at KAW. AJ Leonard in midnight tonight with New Mexico music at KAW. Southbound traffic on tramway approaching Central Avenue is very busy. Drive with care.

0: It's KANW, and it's 5 o'clock. 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
1: Live from NPR News in Washington, I'm Ryland Barton. With hundreds of vessels still stuck in the Persian Gulf and costs piling up, shipping companies are being whipsawed by uncertainty over how and when the Strait of Hormuz might reopen after more than 2 months into the Iran war. President Trump initially announced an effort in which the U.S. military would guide ships through the strait, then paused that to allow time for a deal to end the war. NPR's Aya Batraoui reports that change came as a surprise to almost everyone.
2: This was so abrupt that a person briefed on the matter, not authorized to speak to the media, told NPR that even Israel did not know about Trump's intention to end Project Freedom and had actually been preparing for an escalation. So what Trump says is he paused the operation because of what he calls great progress in reaching a final deal with Iran. And there were calls from countries in the region to Trump as well. In a post on X, Pakistan's prime minister, who's mediating between the U.S. and Iran, thanked Trump for pausing this operation. And he said that he and Saudi Arabia's crown prince, Mohammed bin Salman, had asked Trump to do just that and move toward reconciliation.
1: NPR's Aya Batraoui reporting. The war against Iran is causing some of the U.S. to change their travel plans. NPR's Stephen Basaha reports many travelers are avoiding international trips due to concerns about safety and cost.
3: James Ridgway just landed back home in D.C., but he might skip his trip to Europe after seeing the cost to fly.
4: We have tickets to see The Cure in Ireland, and I don't think we'll be able to swing it.
3: Arlene Hogan owns the travel advisor company Vacays for You, and she says her clients are sticking to domestic travel due to concerns about conflicts overseas. Hawaii is especially popular.
5: Even though Hawaii is an expensive destination when you think about it, however, it gives people a sense of security.
3: According to the travel site Kayak, international tickets in late April were up about $150 compared to a year earlier. Stephen Basaha, NPR News.
1: The Trump administration has shelved three studies that examined vaccines that protect against COVID-19 and shingles. NPR's Rob Stein has more.
6: In an email to NPR, a spokesman for the Health and Human Services Department confirmed reports in the New York Times and Washington Post that plans to release the three studies have been dropped. The spokesman, Andrew Nixon, says officials stopped plans to publish two Food and Drug Administration studies examining the safety of COVID-19 vaccines because the conclusions that they're safe, quote, were not supported by the underlying data, and blocked the shingles vaccine study because it, quote, fell outside the agency's purview. Critics disagree and say these moves are the latest administration actions that weaken public trust in vaccines. Rob Stein, NPR News.
1: Oil prices sank and stock markets rallied worldwide today. The S&P 500 climbed nearly 1.5%. 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
8: For KANW News, I'm Gary Dahl. New Mexico State Auditor Joseph Maestas addressed Mora County Commissioners Tuesday about a state audit released last month that revealed the mismanagement of $3 million in disaster relief funds. The audit highlighted that the county was not specific about how the money was spent, recording it under operational expenses, other contractual services, and road funds. These funds were not properly restricted, tracked, or accounted for, and in some cases were spent on purposes unrelated to their lawful content. Maestas said the state reported that $168,000 of the funds were spent on repairs to a privately owned theater, but the audit clearly shows their responsibilities were not met, resulting in weak or non-existent controls, inadequate documentation, and unlawful expenditures. Maestas said, although no missing or stolen money was identified, the audit outlined other issues, including a high turnover rate of Mora County officials, such as finance directors and county managers. The state warned that a lack of oversight could lead to a loss of future funding. Interim county manager Desmarie Romero responded to the audit, saying, "Our finance team, it's not the past team. We're wanting to obviously move forward and make Mora County better." The funds were earmarked for roadway improvements improvements, but according to the state, much of that work has yet to begin. It's a learning experience for me, Mora County Commissioner Chairman George Trujillo said. I'm Gary Dahl.
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101.1 KANW. That's music of Anna Roman, Michael Brasher here at KANW, sitting in for Kevin Otero and reminding you to celebrate Mother's Day weekend here at KANW. All starts Friday at 5 o'clock. Kevin Otero will kick off top 15 Mother's Day songs. Keep it right here at KANW throughout the weekend for great Mother's Day music here on 89.1 KANW. Southbound I-25 as you approach Academy, it slows and it's building up just a little bit, so please drive with care. Westbound I-40, of course, through the Big Eye, it slows, and northbound I-40. Also, road to the canyon looks pretty good at this point. Please drive with care. Keep it here.

0: 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Now at KNW weather coming up, local weather statewide. A late season hard freeze tonight will pose a risk to newly budding plants and sensitive vegetation over the northern valley areas and the northeast plains through tomorrow morning.
1: 60 organizations are sharing the new policy framework. Noelle Porter works for One, the National Housing Law Project. She says proposals for housing on public land should include legally binding affordability requirements, fit with local land use plans, and involve consultation with tribes and communities.
2: The goal is to sort of say you can't wrap this sale in a premise that isn't actually a part of the promise.
1: The groups came together after Republican Senator Mike Lee of Utah proposed a large-scale land sell-off last year, which they say wouldn't have led to affordable housing. Meanwhile, Interior Secretary Doug Burgum has his own plan to use federal land for housing, but hasn't made any public move since announcing it over a year ago. For the Mountain West News Bureau, I'm Rachel Cohen.
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sung. It's Ernestine Romero. She is missed. What a wonderful talent she was. 89.1 KANW. Thank you so much for sitting at the Kevin Otero and the Mexico Music here at KANW. Just ahead of Anthony Kennedy. He's coming your way at KANW. Along about 6 o'clock tonight, I'll be back at 9 with the Mexico Music here at 89.1 KANW. Traffic slows around the Big Eye. Eastbound, westbound, and southbound, so please drive with care. KANW reminder that tomorrow morning, A.J. Leonard will be along the way with me with Morning Edition, weekday mornings, 4 a.m. until

0: 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Roberto Griego here on KANW. Like a Rasher, reminding you, stay connected to KANW wherever you go with the new KANW mobile app. You can get it. 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Traffic-wise, it begins to smooth out just a bit on I-25 southbound, and of course through the Big Eye eastbound, traffic is a little bit backed up. Please drive with care. 89.1 KANW.
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Well, coming up here on KANW on a Saturday, Carmelina Hart with the Mexico music at KANW. Great New Mexico music here at KANW, made possible in part by